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Brother Oz Collectors, I'm your host for the evening, Black Ink. First Monday of the month, 65 degrees outside. We are, I would suspect, at least temperature-wise, it would seem more autumn. But I seen actually leaves falling today. So I think we always jump a season. From what I remember, most people don't even know that there is or ever was an autumn. And kind of like dismissed it, we went straight from summer to fall. Temperature-wise, it would be neutral for most of the time when it's actually autumn. But, yeah, we haven't had, in my opinion, autumn at least acknowledged in years. But it feels good. I like it. No need for heat. No need for AC. It works out for everybody, in my opinion. Again, this is Monday the 5th. And this is Brother Oz Collectors. And I played to my friend Deacon Larry Person, which I did it in a kind of rough sense. But actually, it worked out pretty well. So I'm going to do the same thing again today for a couple of songs, because when you have a true friend should be acknowledged and not easily just as a passing thought. Even if your friend, family, and the like, they should be acknowledged for their contribution in your life and to society as a whole. So I'm going to do that and have a couple of songs to kind of like drive home that point. And we start with something that you should pay attention to the lyrics. The lyrics says it all, in my opinion, of this song. It's a very kind of like they call it yacht rock. But it used to be called smooth jazz. At one time it was called smooth jazz. Now it moved over to yacht rock for the generation of today, which is, I think, the alpha or something, in part millennials. Who knows? I'm not certain 100%. I know that's a term they throw around a lot nowadays. But we're going to get into it. This is WPFW 89.3, The Collective. Brother Oz Collectors, please sit back, relax, enjoy the message, the messenger, and the music. And don't forget to come on.

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Monday, October 5th at 6:30 p.m., there will be a screening of And Again I Dream, directed by Katherine Gund and Mariah Norman at Busboys and Poets, 14th and V Streets Northwest. The film follows the legacy of D.C. native journalist and organizer Ivy Joan Young as her niece Jade, history student Mariah, and close friend Katherine explore her personal archive. The evening includes a post-screening discussion with the directors, Jade Keith, Kojo Namdi, and Sharon Farmer. Details at andagainidream.com. 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

0: Leading up to the midterms, we've seen the attempts by the executive branch to limit the number of people allowed to vote and keep eligible votes from counting by overstepping its authority in an attempt to seize power and undermine democracy. On Wednesday, October 7th, we present Respect My Vote, unpacking the assault on voting rights and a people's response. Pacifica National News' special programming produced by WPFW in partnership with the Hip Hop Caucus. From noon until 8 p.m. Eastern Standard Time, we'll hear from legal experts, activists, and voters from across the country about barriers to voting, including the rollback of the 1965 Voting Rights Act, aggressive redistricting, and the threat of sanctioned intimidation at the polls vis-a-vis ICE and the National Guard, and how communities are organizing and mobilizing to ensure a fair and free election. That's Respect My Vote, unpacking the assault on voting rights and a people's response. A Pacifica National News special produced by WPFW in partnership with the Hip Hop Caucus, Wednesday, October 7th, noon to 8 p.m. WPFW, building a better world, one broadcast at a time.
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2: 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On today's Labor Arts Calendar, workers confront the Red Scare movement in 1950s Baltimore. 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In today's labor history, on this date in 1986, 1,700 female flight attendants fired by United Airlines for getting married won a $37 million settlement after an 18-year legal battle. More labor history, quotes, and arts are available on LHF's Labor Arts and Culture database at laborheritage.org. Today's labor quote is by Stephen King, who said, "Amateurs sit and wait for inspiration. The rest of us just get up and go to work." 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

WPFW 89.3, The Collective. Brother Oz Collectors. I'm your host for the evening, Black Ink. And we're about 50 minutes in. I think that's sufficient of time to make an entrance and actually let you know what you've been listening to for that time and period. So, we started it off, which was in the background, Bobby Humphrey. New York Times on his Satin Doll LP, Blue Notes to Records label. Keep in mind, these are the original publishers. They might still retain their publishing, but if you were looking for it, you just look for the artist and perhaps the name of the song and definitely the album. But then again, they could have rearranged the order, so just you probably be due diligent to do with the original and set your sights on finding it from there. Follow that with Christopher Cross, Sailing, on his self-titled LP, Warner Brothers is the label. Again, that was in a couple of songs to follow. It was for my good friend and colleague, Deacon Larry Person, which will be laid to rest on the 15th at his local church, and I'll get the name of that if, in fact, you wish to attend. For those, there are some that's listening that actually knew him. A lot of people knew him. I introduced him to a lot of other people. So we want to make sure the information is correct so he is sent off so he can fly high in so long. Follow that with Hubert Laws, Crying Song, on the Crying Song LP. CTI is the label.

when the Saints go marching in. And of course, that will be the wrap-up in for, again, my friend Deacon Larry Person, which says it sums it up in it all. Out of the Blue LP, that's from the Riverside label. Follow that with Shorty Rogers, Samba Do, Bossa Nova, the LP on the Reprise label. Willis Jackson, Cachita, Bossa Nova Plus, Prestige, the label. John Klemmer, Brasilia, on the Brasilia LP, ABC's the label. Ended that with Estrud Gilberto, I Will Wait For You, Look To The Rainbows, the LP on the Verve label. And again, in the background, we're listening to Bobby Humphreys. This is Ladies' Day on the Satin Dog LP as well. Blue Note is the label. So we're going to get into some Gary McFarlane. And this is my return to the Bossa Nova. We're going to do a little bit more than that. Then we're going to withdraw to some straight-ahead jazz and just have fun and listen and learn, perhaps. This is WPFW 89.3, The Collective, Brother Oz Collective. Please sit back, relax, enjoy the messages, the music, and don't forget to come on.

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2: 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Stay. 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Hate you, black pants. I hate black pepper. I hate black keys on the piano. I hate my guns because they black.

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We've come to the end of the road for the collective. Making room for Black Star Radio DJ Underdog. It's right, cheer. So, you know, I'm going to wear great music to come up. Speaking of which, let me inform you what you've been listening to in case you didn't know. Gary McFarlane, The Lamp is Low on the Soft Samba with Strings LP, Verb the label. Joe Harnell, Spanish Flea, Bossa Now, CBS the label. Stan Getz, Meditation on the Getz and Gilberto, number 2, Verb is the label. Yutaka, Outdoor Life, that's that Japanese koto, I think that's what they call it. And a self-titled LP, GRP is the label. Oregon, Vessel, Roots in the Sky, Electra is the label. Tim Weisberg Band, The Blitz, TWB, United Artists. Dave Valentine, Jungle Garden on the Jungle Garden LP, GRP is the label. Jarsoslav, Sea of Galilee, checking in the LP. Hiroshima, I Do Remember, on the Another Place LP. Kenny G, that's right, Kenny G. And I'm out of time. Mose Allen, Johnny Light, Monty Alexander, and Norman Connors at the end. And that's where we came to. We're making room for Black Star Radio. Y'all stay tuned now. Until next time, I bid you all peace.

0: There is no greater force in this whole world than an idea whose time has arrived. An idea whose time has arrived. And that idea, ladies and gentlemen, is black consciousness, which is going to free the black man from the shackles of white imperialism, white slavery, white oppression. Power!
1: Black consciousness movement was the best thing that ever happened to us because it took away the brainwashing of that apartheid was instilling in our minds through the education, the so-called Bantu education that they were giving us in schools.
2: The main aim actually in developing black consciousness as an ideology was to try to make people be proud of themselves, proud of their color. For quite a number of years, the main aim of blacks was to try to become whites. Which is physically impossible and psychologically frustrating.

0: A great deal has been said about the threat that black consciousness movements pose, but surely they also have cultural affiliations and activities?
1: Oh yes, they've got drama association, and the drama associations get together. They have all sorts of plays, rather activistic plays, and they have all sorts of poetry readings and so on, but I can give you an example.
2: Why big things are going out of fine London?
3: Fambo, I beg you listen me. I beg you open your ears for any waiting at they say. Waiting at they talk. Now serious talk at they talk go. No beating anger here speaking. Listen. In this world we deal. Members say ya, one day go come when we all go. Before long, we go meet Mama Godo. When we dey meet Mama Godo, tell me, waiting, you go say.
4: Every day is a constant revelation, because today I realize that some things that I thought was so is not so.
5: We are brought to you, officer. You want gun eye?
6: No eye. Gun too hot for eye.
5: Then what the man want then eye?
6: Education for eye and eye. Aye. Aye.

2-2-2-2-2. Peace to the family. Peace to the gods. Peace to the earths out there. Welcome to Black Star Radio once again. Tonight, we're honoring the women of the diaspora. I said tonight, we are honoring the women of the diaspora. This is part three of a series that I am choosing to do just because we need to keep coming back to this. It's important that the music is there for the sisters. It's important that the brilliance is exposed that the sisters are making. Let me tell you something. I keep coming back to this statement that we have to dig harder for the music that the sisters make and find it. I'm telling you, we have to dig harder. Sometimes we just have to. And tonight, you'll hear voices like Lila Ike, Kasiva Mutua, Coco Mombasi, Desiree, Susanna Baca, Queen Ifrika, Hempress Sativa, and many more. Rima even. We might even run some Rima. But let me tell you, women are carrying the tradition always, always and always. The resistance, always and always. The spirit, always and always. And the beauty, always and always. And also, I want to send love to everyone who gathered Sunday at the African Traditional Spiritual Coalition Sacred Healing Circle. If you were there, round of applause, man. Spirit was there, out there in Brentwood. And from everything I saw, it was a beautiful day of joy and healing, trust and know, community and celebration, all those things in one breath. So tonight, and one more thing, tonight we're gonna talk numbers tonight. We're gonna talk statistics tonight, because those statistics deserve our attention. And we'll touch on a few major stories moving through the world right now. I just saw that Russia has a plague spreading across Russia right now, in Siberia in particularly. And I need you to do your due diligence and confirm those things for me. All right. Also, the growing warnings around what could become a super El Nino heading into late 2026. We need to talk about these things. All right. First, tonight belongs to the sisters all night long. The women of the diaspora. Stay here. Black Star.

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0: 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I see you, Cameroon.
1: 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Original with the power of music.
0: Big up the whole Etan region of Cameroon, man. Carrying the rhythm as usual and the traditions as usual. I'm telling you, man. Nayola, the song is original. Before that, you heard Soja Say by Nadia McAnuff. Man, music for the sisters tonight, man. Jamaica, stand up. Truly, truly. Where's my sound effects? We're bouncing back and forth. Tonight is the Women of the Diaspora night. Once again, part three, once again, because the music is not missing. I tell you, the music is not missing. The women are not missing. The stories are not missing. Sometimes you got to dig deep. I'm telling you, you got to dig harder and find them. Over to Jamaica once again. Stay here, Black Star. Shoes off, shoes off.

0: look at our history, the current state of events is most alien to us. We come from societies where community was prioritized. Children were raised with the help of the community. There wasn't this burden of, and the lie of the nuclear family, where one woman is struggling by herself. There was the extended family. So when you have a group of women whose original cultural container is in direct contradiction to how they are living now, it's going to affect you on a cellular level, on a spiritual level, and ultimately it will manifest itself as this ease.
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Zimbabwe. Zimbabwe, where are you? Stand up, Zimbabwe. We need you right now. This is for you.

Yes. Music from Mary Annabelle out of Zimbabwe. You got to find that record. Mvura, M-V-U-R-A. Serious Mbira tradition music. Forward music. And I'm telling you, that speaks to the culture. Speaks to the culture. Speaks to social change. All that, man. Yeah, man. Learn a new language. How about that? Learn a new language. English is a bastardized language, so we speak many languages. I'm telling you, tonight, tonight is for the sisters, for the grandmothers, for the aunties, for the women of the diaspora that preserve, that create, that do the work, all the shadow work, all the prayers. Somebody's prayed for you, man. And it most likely was a woman. Give thanks to the Most High. Stay here, Black Star. Desiree, where are you? Hold tight, Desiree, where are you?

0: Hello, hello, this is Nunu, Salam Din Nachu. This is Nunu from Ethiopia, DJ Underdog, great music. Please play Ethiopian music, Kenyan music. Enjoy Argu, the Ethiopian music at the chat. Love music, love Africa, peace and love. Thank you. 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
1: Assalamu alaikum, this is Shami Ali tuning in from the ether, listening to Black Star.

Indeed. Music from Kenya. The song is Dunia from Liboa, L-I-B-O-I. Check her music, man. Very, very drum-friendly, tradition-friendly sounds. Not too contemporary. Very, very identity-driven, struggle-driven music from the continent, man. Yeah, man. Big up Dunia. I want to big up all the women that I've learned from in this lifetime, all the mothers, as I always say, the elders, the aunties, the teachers, the artists, all the friends, all the sisters, man, all the partners, you know, all the women who have corrected me over the years, all the women that have challenged me, if you will, over the years. I appreciate the nurturing as well, the inspiration as well, the expansion as well, you know, to help me see the world in a certain way. And brothers, you must do the same thing. You know, so much of what we know came from listening to a woman. Drop a bomb for that. I'm telling you, so much of what we know came from listening to a woman. And to the brothers, I want to say that the message is very simple. Listen more closely. Listen more closely. Not just when a woman's in your ear speaking softly. You know, not just when we agree either, you know. Not when it's convenient either, you know. Listen to their wisdom and their experiences and all those things. And, you know, there's warnings along the way. You know, there's nothing weak about learning from a woman. And I believe it makes us more complete as brothers. So, yeah, man, we don't want nothing from no one else. Rima, where are you? Millions of American families. Yeah, everyone, thank you so much for joining us for CBS.

floor, them don't know excess amount of vibes in store galore. What them want? Give them some more. Make sure everything insure. Yeah, you hear me? 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
1: Oluwatoyin Tella, a.k.a. Nigeria Babe. 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

0: Bravo. Bravo, bravo, bravo, bravo. I'm telling you. Music from La Reunion. If you know those islands around the seashells, around Madagascar, even Rodriguez Islands, that cluster of islands, those territories around Madagascar and the Comoros and the Mayotte, all those islands are producing amazing music. You know, they're much farther north than the seashells. Everybody's talking about seashells where the rich go and, you know, spend their money and destroy the land and all these things. But they haven't touched the other islands yet. So we send lots of love to Sola. The song is called Com, and it's an amazing, very powerful Maloyan track in the vein of the Maloya tradition. So, you know, we are here. You know, time for some dub. Stay here. Hempra Sativa, where you at?
1: For far too long, Babylon have us in division.
0: Dubbing is a must.
1: I and I say Africa.
0: They know who I'm talking to.
1: Oh,

Empress Sativa and the Scientists. Empress Sativa, specifically a dub record by the Scientists. So you got to check that, man. Let me tell you, we are at the end of the beginning. You know, we are, watermelon season is done. What are you eating right now? What's happening in the fridge, or what are we doing with fruits and veg and supplements and all these things? Feel free to call 202-588-0893 only if you want to talk on the radio about where you are with your health and nutrition. I'm definitely in my bag around my seeds, especially chia seeds right now, because they pack a serious amount of fiber and a serious amount of omega-3s, as they say. Protein, calcium, magnesium, all those things. Very important. Get you some chia seeds. I'm not a health practitioner, nor a financial advisor, nor a weatherman. I'm just saying, chia seeds do the job. Woody, where are you at right now? 202-588-0893 is the map.

Mathematics, let me know where you are with your nutrition tonight. Let's build over to where we going next, Kenya. And if you're calling to talk about anything other than nutrition on the air specifically, hang up the phone right now. The phone lines just lit up. We're talking about health and nutrition on the radio in the next 3 minutes. But we got to take you to Kenya first. Honoring the sisters once again. Traditional music for the sisters tonight. All music for the sisters tonight. Stay here. Songs want to play themselves, but we bring it right back.

Yeah, man, Sister Alua Atori Ayoin, man, from Kenya, you know what I'm saying? Traditional Turkana music. If you know Turkana music, you know the science of losing livestock while herding. It's deep, man, it's deep. But check her music, man. Aluwai Atori, Etori, if you haven't Shazammed it already. Yeah, man, bring up brother RG, who just called, said he didn't want to speak on radio, but I could speak on his behalf. And he was talking with the term I love the fact that he said this. He said that mother wit is the term, that's the wisdom passed through women. It's called mother wit. And as we, you know, we honor the women tonight sonically, we do want to bring up those terms as they are still relevant today. And those pieces of wisdom are always through women. Mother wit, mothers, grandmothers, aunties, as I say, sisters, elders, serious knowledge that comes from experience, 100% intuition, 100% observation, and all these things. So, you know, sometimes it's a warning, sometimes it's advice. But it's mother wit, man, and give thanks, man, to the brother RG. Part of maturity for us as men is learning not to dismiss that wisdom from women, because it comes in a tone we don't like sometimes, you know. You call it, or they call it, or others call it nagging. And it's really just somebody, you know, that sees around the corner that we haven't reached yet, you know, or hasn't, you know, women have the deepest intuition. And I'm telling you, man. So tonight, when we talk about honoring with women and mother wit and, you know, mommy wata, all these things, it's all inclusive of the diaspora, of the music that's being played tonight. So we're honoring Mother Wit. Thank you, Brother RG, for that peace and the wisdom women have carried and passed down generations after generations. Over to Jamaica once again. Joy White, Dread Out There, Stay Here, Black Star.

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Famillo Wosoke, Kinlegverga. I am that which walks with you through the torrential rains of life without getting wet. I am that which walks with you through the firestorm within, yet fire cannot burn me. I am that which walks with you through the winds of transformation, yet cannot be uprooted. I am the memory whose shoulders you stand on when feet plant on earth. I am the head that came before a book. I am the you in that mirror that you look. Say my name. I am ancestor. I am a gungun. Ashe.

Good morning, groovy people. Tuesday mornings on Yardbird Suites with Brother Jamil. Who needs cafe au lait? The music is rich, creamy, and delicious.

WPFW right here in Washington, D.C. Well, welcome. If it's Tuesday morning and the time is 5:21, then you know this is the Yardbird Suites edition of the Morning Brew. I'm Brother Jamil. Happy and honored once again to welcome you back to this sacred location where we get together and do what we do. What do? We engage in the best of music, information, and inspiration to start your Tuesday morning off right. Here at 89.3 FM in Washington, Jazz and Justice Radio, WPFW. What have we heard musically? We'll get to that in just a moment. First, we want to remind everyone, stay near your radio. You'll be hearing developing announcements regarding Jazz and Justice Festival Day. Mm-hmm. The Jazz and Justice Festival held on October 12th, Indigenous Peoples Day, I believe. And this Washington holiday, this Washington institution, Jazz and Justice Festival, you don't want to miss. You'll be receiving more information right here this morning about that. So keep a pen and pad near. Is that low tech and old school, a pen and pad? Mm-hmm. Either way, the music that we've heard this morning, we started with, of course, Sonny Patterson. And she gives us Ancestors, as she always does. Thank you, Sonny, for starting the program each week for us. And then we started with three pieces from one artist that we'd like to share with you this morning, who's really focusing on this morning's theme. We started with Softly as in a Morning Sunrise from the Paul Chambers Quintet, the album of the same name, Paul Chambers Quintet. We followed that up with Sea Jam Blues by the Red Garland Trio, featuring on bass Paul Chambers, along with Red at the piano and Art Taylor on drums. And then we finished out the set with Paul Chambers from his album Whims of Chambers, the tune entitled Dear Anne. Dear Anne. And as you may have surmised from what we just announced, the focus this morning is on the bottom, the bass, the importance of the bass to the music, the structural integrity of every piece as played, really as composed, arranged, played, and consumed, has a lot to do with the integrity of the bass. And so Paul Chambers, one of the architects of what is called hard bop bass, there having played with those ensembles. If you heard the first tune we played, pardon me, Softly as in a Morning Sunrise, pardon me, that's Paul Chambers on bass, Elvin Jones behind the drum kit, Tommy Flanagan at the piano, Clifford Jordan on tenor sax, and Donald Byrd, our own Dr. Donald Byrd, on trumpet there. And then the last piece that we heard, Dear Anne, from the Whims of Chambers LP, features Paul Chambers on bass, Horace Silver at the piano, Philly Joe Jones, the drummer, Donald Byrd again on trumpet, and John Coltrane on tenor sax. Nothing but the best for you right here. Every time we get together on Yardbird Suites edition of this of the Morning Brew, there's really nothing better, is there? Nothing better. There's nothing better. But we want to give you some more bass this morning. What do we have next for you? Well, we'll start off with another prolific. In fact, this is the most recorded bassist in the history of the music. It is Ron Carter himself. We're going to come up in the time tunnel a few years. This one is titled 12 plus 12. It's Ron Carter on bass from the album Pastels. You're listening to WPFW. I'm Brother Jamil. This is the Yardbird Suites, and it's Tuesday morning. Let's get started.

Ah, the great Ron Carter there. I promised you we'd get good to you this morning. Ron Carter, that tune entitled, and I love this, Arkansas. Yeah, Arkansas, the name of that tune, Ron Carter, from the Spanish Blue album. Ron Carter stretching out there on bass and showing you the importance of the instrument to the music. And interestingly enough, Ron Carter, of course, another technician from Cass Tech High School in Detroit, is the most recorded jazz bassist in the history of the music. As of now, as of press time, Ron Carter is heard on 2,221 records with himself as a band leader or as a sideman, like to Miles Davis, of course, to many, many other things that Ron has played on as a bassist and as a cellist. Ron Carter on the Yardbird Suites edition of the Morning Brew, Arkansas. Before that, we heard Ron Carter and Houston Person, Bemshaw Swing. Bemshaw Swing from the album Now's the Time. Ron Carter on the Yardbird Suites. Ooh, we bring you the best stuff. And of course, we started out the set, as we have mentioned before, 12 plus 12 from Pastels, also from Ron Carter. Now, we're all caught up musically. Let's go right ahead and forge forward. This next tune we play is one of the essential pieces from the album The Clown. Yes, it's Charles Mingus. This is Haitian Fight Song. Haitian, or pronounced Haitian many times, but Haitian Fight Song from Charles Mingus. Listen to the haunting but still rock solid blues groove that he lays down on bass here as a band leader. We'll get back to some of the challenges in leading a band as a bassist. Yeah, never thought of that. But this is the instrument. This is that we, what we came to acknowledge and to look into this morning. And I'm glad you're here. Let's get back to Charles Mingus now. Haitian Fight Song.

the one and only Charles Mingus, Aishan Fight Song, here on WPFW. We are grateful and happy to bring you the best in all of this recorded music. This is, of course, a look into the bass here on the Yardbirds Week edition of the Morning Brew. I'm Brother Jamil. The next artist we're going to present to you is a pleasure for me to bring to you.

young man, up and coming, you might say, but still an established force in the music, based in Philadelphia. This is Alex Claffey. Met him this past weekend and enjoyed a great evening of jazz with him and the Simon Millet trio, Simon Millet, Moyer, the vibraphonist. Alex Claffey doing some great work here on bass. This is his album Alive in Philadelphia. And we'll present to you first bass introduction and then 7.5 live from Philadelphia. Alex Claffey, let me know if you can welcome him here to the Yardbird Suites family. Check it out.

0: Alex Claffey, your bassist and your band leader.
1: A round of applause for Bill Stewart on the drums, the great Bill Stewart. Kevin Hayes at the piano. Put your hands together for Kevin Hayes. Philly's own Jaleel Shaw. Jaleel Shaw on the alto. And the amazing Seamus Blake. Seamus Blake on the tenor saxophone. Yes.
0: Yes, indeed. Alex Claffey and the band, they're live in Philadelphia. Wow, the music is great. And more of the music and other community aspects, you'll be hearing it all, experiencing it all Monday, October 12th from 12 noon to 6 p.m. right there in Meridian Hill Park, which they used to call Meridian Hill Park. It's Malcolm X Park. And inside the Josephine Butler Parks Center on 15th Street there across the street from the park. Yes, it's the Jazz and Justice Festival. WPFW is presenting it. It's live music, it's food, it's merch, it's vendors, it's documentary films, community conversations, and performances by an eclectic group of performers. Look, we've got Brandon Woody, we've got Proverbs Band, we've got Edwin Ortiz, La Mafia del Guaguanco. Mm-hmm. And we got Belladonna with Sweet Cherie on the keys. Ha ha. You don't want to miss that Jazz and Justice Festival. Monday, October 12th, 12 noon to 6 p.m., live on the air and in person, WPFW. We're not just sending it out to you, we bring it out to you. And you become a part of what we do, the Jazz and Justice Festival. You don't want to miss it, right? We're back to the music here on the Yardbird Suites edition of The Morning Brew. It's 6:17 in Washington. 51 degrees outside. However, it feels like it's about 43 now outside. So please grab a jacket, grab something in a Harris tweed, or perhaps a herringbone pattern, maybe something woven in an angora, if you will, but protect against the hawk. This is October, baby. Things change every year. But we're going back to the music and get some more. Why don't we stay up in Philadelphia? We just visited with Alex Claffey there. Why don't we stay there in the City of Brotherly Love? Another one of his favorite sons, a band leader and a bassist. This is Mr. Christian McBride, whether he's playing electronic bass, electric bass, or acoustic bass, and serving as a band leader and a champion for the music. His album for Jimmy, Wes, and Oliver back in 2020 yielded many great tunes for us, but this one I want to share with you this morning. It's entitled Road Song. It's Christian McBride and the Big Band.

The Christian McBride Trio. Christian McBride Trio, they're live at the Village Vanguard. In fact, that's one of the many, he has 11 of them, but that's one of the Grammys that Christian McBride has won, and that was for the Best Instrumental Performance Grammy Awards there in 2016. He received a Grammy, Improvised Solo Instrumental Performance in 2016. The Grammy Award goes to Christian McBride Trio live at the Village Vanguard. You've just heard it, that tune right there, Cherokee, the standard. Before that, of course, we heard Road Song from Christian McBride, and we've got much more music coming up. We did remind you, and we want to make sure we echo this once again, we'll see you in Malcolm X Park on the 12th of October for the Jazz and Justice Fest. It's going to be happening right there from 12 noon to 6 p.m., in Malcolm X Park, 15th Street, Euclid Street, you know, Northwest Washington. Conversations with the community, music, performances. And yes, we gave you some of the rundown of the performers, and we'll give you more later in this program. But yeah, you want to mark that off on your calendar. It's a red letter date, right? The music we're getting back into this morning, we're focused on the bass. The bass. As a band leader, the bassist as composer, the bassist as educator, and really as star. Often the bass is overlooked in favor of more of the high intensity solo instruments, the horns, the guitars, the vocals. But here in this morning's program, we're looking at the bass as the center of attention and really the structure of the music. An exciting bassist coming up out of the West Coast. She is a young composer, bassist, instrumentalist, vocalist, and a good sister. She's a good sister. She is Anissa Strings, and she comes to us all the way from Oakland, California. Yes, town business indeed. But she comes to us with a full complement of professional achievements. She's educated, of course, at the University of Southern California, and also her master's degree. Oh my, I'm looking at her resume here. She's loaded with information. Master's of Music and String Studies and Jazz Studies at Michigan State University. So yeah, we've got big things going here. But I want you to check out a piece that she's doing called Situation, and another, Sugar and Cotton. But check out Anissa Strings. She's also the bassist in this case, the band leader, the composer, and the star. We're Yardbird Suites. I'm Brother Jamil. Welcome to Jazz and Justice Radio, WTFW.

That's if you are an angel. Go on and let your halo show. And a lot of y'all grabbing for halos, got no business reaching for them. Put your hand down. But that's Anissa Strings, our sister there. Sugar and Cotton, the title of that tune. Right before it, Situation, from Anissa Strings, another bassist on feature this morning here on the Yardbird Suites edition of The Morning Brew with Brother Jamil. Wow. Glad to have you with us this morning as we explore the bottom. We look around and see what that sound is at the bottom of the musical spectrum there that keeps our ear focused on the rhythm and the pulse and the vitality of the music. It's the bassist. Mm-hmm. It doesn't always have to be Bootsy or Larry Graham or Funky Ned. It could be. But sometimes it's these artists we're featuring this morning. Hey, speaking of Washington, D.C., one of the great families, musical families here in our city, a real, real gem of a family, is the DeShiel family. Mm-hmm. That's Carol and Rhonda. They are McKinley Tech trainers. Somebody feels burgundy and gray this morning. Go ahead, trainers. All right. But Carol DeShiel and his wife, Rhonda, their children, Cameron and Nanine and CV and Christy and Christian, a great musical dynasty there at Howard University now, training up another generation of young musicians. But we want to share and focus some of what they have been doing musically. Carol B. DeShiel Jr., they call him CVD. He's a bassist, a composer, an educator, and in this case, a recording artist. His album, Lineage, appropriately named. I'm going to feature two tunes from that album. Number one, a beautiful Southern comfort arrangement, a languid, reflective arrangement of Take the A Train from Washington's own Duke Ellington. But this is Carol DeShiel Jr., and we'll follow it up with Z Jabba Dubang from the same album, Lineage. We're having a good time this morning. I know you are too. Come on, let's get closer to the radio, get more into the bass. There's more music right here. 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
1: 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That was killing.
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1: That was killing.
3: I think that's the one. And you know what's funny, man? My headphones cut completely out.
0: That's the vibe.
1: What?
0: It was killing.
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We might as well get started on the, because you know your doctor calls me every week. He wants to make sure you get up out that chair at least on Tuesday morning. So we focused on the bass. Somebody said, Bootsy, come on, get up now. 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

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Yardbird Suites, 7-Eleven is the time. Stay with us this morning now. 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I see you over there, twin. 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
1: 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On today's Labor Arts Calendar, workers confront the Red Scare movement in 1950s Baltimore. That's a lecture at 11 a.m. this morning in Baltimore, Maryland, and available online as well. Details and the latest labor arts news and events are available at laborheritage.org. In today's labor history, on this date in 1986, 1,700 female flight attendants fired by United Airlines for getting married won a $37 million settlement after an 18-year legal battle. More labor history quotes and arts are available on LHF's Labor Arts and Culture database at laborheritage.org. Today's labor quote is by Stephen King, who said, "Amateurs sit and wait for inspiration. The rest of us just get up and go to work." 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
3: All right, Chris, I hear you. Put a little extra bass in it this morning. 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We are glad to have you with us here at WPFW. And certainly that's the programming that makes this broadcast entity quite unique among all the radio station choices you have. Right now, for example, just stay right where you are. After we go off the air at 8 o'clock, you'll be able to seg right into Democracy Now! With Amy Goodman and the crew. Then at 9 o'clock, it's Voices with Vision. Of course, not for the politically fainted heart. And then at 10 a.m., we get right into Crossroads with my main man, Roach Brown. Then at 11 o'clock, it's Community Watch and Comment with Dave Rabin. And then, as I often say, and then at 12 noon, it's Don't Forget the Blues with my sister, Lady Murr. So you don't want to miss a second of the programming here at WPFW. Of course, you can tell us all about it October 12th at Malcolm X Park, right there from 12 noon to 6 p.m. We've got a full schedule of activities broadcast live on the air and in person with you and all of us together, a community marching forward to build a better world, one broadcast at a time. That's WPFW. That's what we do. Listen, I've got more music for you. I want to share with you some good stuff that brings the bass to the front of the understanding and the conversation. In popular music, and one lady called the studio a moment ago. She said, why are you doing that to people early in the morning? We over here, you got Bootsy Collins and Larry Graham. I'm in the bed dancing. That's not right, Brother Jamil. I apologize to all of you who had to dance in a horizontal position this morning, but we are going to get you up on your feet, moving, and we've got more that same vein. So, Brian, let's get ready. Let's get ready to do what we do. This morning's special share comes to us from Detroit, Michigan. Yes, from the Motown recording family of musicians, the Funk Brothers in particular, a great bassist, James Jamerson. One of the most unheralded names in the business, but should be remembered globally. James Jamerson puts down a bass solo here we're going to play for you in a Stevie Wonder composition that catapulted the Detroit Spinners to the top of the charts on the VIP subsidiary of Motown back in 1969 and 70. This is the Spinners. It's a shame. Pay close attention to James Jamerson on the bass. Check it out.

Those mighty, mighty Detroit Spinners. And James Jamerson on the bass. You can hear him there. He's doing his thing in quite a good way for all of us here. We are at WPFW. This is Jazz and Justice Radio. I'm Brother Jamil. We're the Yardbird Suites edition of the Morning Brew. And we've got a lot more music for you this morning. Come out of Detroit. We come back home. How many of you know Mr. Michael Neal? You know Mr. Michael Neal? Call him Funky Ned. Funky Ned, the bass player who has defined much of the go-go sound, the pocket, for many years. This year, the recipient of the Bass Player of the Year at the Go-Go Awards ceremony, just this year. So he's not just a historic figure, he's current events. And we'd like to bring you some of what he has done for the band called Rare Essence, the wickedest band alive. Yes, here at WPFW, we support our own local Washington, D.C. cultural heritage and art scene. So let's go into some Rare Essence. That's the R-A-R, a double E, the S-S-E-N-C-E. Oh,

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0: Brian said we gotta tighten up in here. 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We're gonna tighten up. Don't worry, Brian. We'll tighten up in the studio. We're gonna tighten up. We're gonna do it. I promised you. The bass! In front of what we're thinking about. See, when you smile like that, that's why I do what I do.
1: Hi, everybody. I'm Archie Bell with the Drills of Houston, Texas. We don't only sing, but we dance just as good as we want. In Houston, we just

Hello. Yeah. Now let that guitar fall in. Oh, yeah. Time to bring an organ now.

Archie Bell and the Drells up out of Houston, Texas. I see, I just like it. When you smile like that, that's the reason why I do what I do. Make sure we keep the music going for you in the right place at the right time. We've been in a little bit of a... We've been in a funky place. I'm just going to say it the way that we have been in a funky place. Bootsy Collins, Larry Graham, Funky Ned, Archie Bell and the Drells. We've been just focusing on the bass at the front of the music and sometimes the challenges that confront a bass player as a band leader, as a featured performer, as a composer, as an arranger, as an educator. And we're so grateful that you stopped by this morning to think about that stuff with us. Listen, I've got something very special on the bass I want to share with you. But first, let me remind you that October 12th has got to be a red letter day on your calendar for more reasons than they say downtown at the buildings that look real pretty. October 12th is the day of the Jazz and Justice Fest. That's right. Jazz and Justice in Malcolm X Park from noon to 6 p.m. with live broadcasts on WPFW Community Conversations right there in the Josephine Butler building across the street on 15th Street. There is a full slate of performers, activities, information, inspiration, brotherhood, sisterhood, familyhood. We're going to be in the place on that day. You don't want to miss the Jazz and Justice Fest. And it's all happening right here in Washington, D.C., as WPFW and our community of supporters works together to build a better world, one broadcast at a time. That's how it's done, isn't it? Well, got something to share with you. I think you're going to like it. This is Ray Brown on bass. Ray Brown, yes. Mm-hmm. Ella Fitzgerald's husband, Ray Brown, on bass here with Quincy Jones from the 1969 album, Walking in Space. And this word walking is appropriate here because you'll hear Ray Brown doing some of the most definitive bass work ever recorded. Mm-hmm. Ray Brown with Quincy Jones on the great composition. And I don't take everything back to Howard University. I don't. I don't want to do that. You know, but... we have fingerprints on this composition, too. I'll tell you more about that in a moment. But this is Killer Joe from Quincy Jones featuring Ray Brown on bass.

Perhaps it's appropriate that we started with Paul Chambers. This next tune we'll bring you is Paul Chambers on bass with Lee Morgan on the legendary album Leeway. The tune, These Are Soulful.

Yardbird Suites. Isn't it something? Isn't it something? Thank you, Lee Morgan. Thank you, Paul Chambers on bass. And thank you for being with us this morning and showing that wonderful smile of yours. We appreciate you so much. Well, when you hear that tune in the background, you know what time it is. It's time for us to go ahead and make way for Democracy Now! Coming up next on 89.3 FM right here in Washington, WPFW. And we've got much more programming for you today. Stay right with us. As far as I'm going to go, you know what it's time for me to do. I got to vacate this chair, but all our willing and the creek don't rise. We'll be right back together next Tuesday at 5 a.m. for a very special Yardbird Suites edition during the autumn membership drive here at WPFW. Let's get back together, make some magic happen next week. But in the meantime, you be at peace. Don't do anything to anybody you wouldn't have them do unto you. But if they do something unto you, they have no business doing. You fight and defend the one life you have. You have a right to defend it. But you know what I'm going to do right now, don't you? You know what I'm... you know, right, Brian? You know what I'm going to have coffee with a cutie. Tisha. Hey, Tish, let's put something on the brew, baby. Sit down and talk it over. These next 500 years, we just had our anniversary yesterday. Happy anniversary, Suge. We gonna stay in here together, making it happen. WPFW Washington, 89.3 FM. Thanks, y'all. Peace. Come on, Charles Earl. What you wanna do, son? Play it.

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0: Tell everybody you're tuned into the October 6, 2026 edition of Voices with Vision. This show is not for the politically faint of heart, but we can assure you it is a gratifying listen nonetheless. Sometimes the best shows are a quilt of audio from many sources, and that's what we're going to do today. I think we do that well on Voices with Vision. Buckle up and open them ears. I'm Nefer Freeman, your co-host in the virtual studio with our accomplice in emancipatory media, our very own Brother Craig. What's good, Brother Craig?
1: Hey, good morning, Nefer, and good morning to all of our listeners via the radio and online. Yes, today's episode will weave voices from clips and excerpts elucidating why the West fights against a united Africa, what our comrades in Kenya think about the notion of keeping politics out of music, an interview about the latest in the struggle for Palestine on the international stage, and a geopolitical breakdown of how the United States threatens to overthrow any country that defies it.
0: Yeah, let's get right into it. Ain't nothing else to it but to do it. For all U.S.-held political prisoners and Israeli-held Palestinian political prisoners persevering behind prison walls, what's the call?
1: Free them all.

Pan-Africanism would have come about in the 1950s and 1960s had the US, UK, and France not actively killed it, and literally killed its leaders in many cases. So the failure of African unity is a Western contrivance. It's part of the continuing imperial legacy. The United States doesn't want unity anywhere. It doesn't want China.

0: Japan and Korea to get together. It doesn't want unity in Africa. That might make cobalt more expensive. It might make it harder to exploit the continent. It might make it harder to put in military bases in the continent. And this is true everywhere in the world. Divide and conquer is the essence of imperialist strategy. And so African unity has to be created consciously against the divisions within the continent, but also against the pressures from outside. It's extremely important. It is the most important determinant of Africa's future, because if the reforms and the changes and the advances and the energy transformation have to happen 55 separate times, don't count on it. If they happen one time through an Africa-wide strategy, it will happen. The leaders, not of every one of the 55 countries, but of major countries in this continent, need to get together to say, we better back up a true union. This is essential. The second thing is the African Union, as an institution, has to say to the United States, to Europe, to China, to everybody, do not fund us one rand. We will fund ourselves, thank you.
1: When pathetic popsters, backed by pro-Israel billionaires, are saying that we should keep politics out of music, we at the Communist Party Marxist think opposite. Music is political, art is political, and silence is political.

0: Viva Palestine, viva!
1: Viva Palestine, viva!
0: Viva Sudan, viva!
1: Viva Sudan, viva!
0: Viva Congo, viva!
1: Viva Congo, viva!
2: Well, hello and welcome to this very, very special edition of Talk Time. Now, this week, we are going to be looking at Palestine. We're going to be looking at the question of access to the president of Palestine to the UN General Assembly. We're going to be looking at the issue of recognition of many countries of the state of Palestine, the question of settlement, the issue of East Jerusalem, you know, and so many other things about Palestine. And we do hope that by the end of this conversation, it will become clear what the true situation in Palestine is. Welcome to Talk Time. Well, welcome back to Talk Time. And as I indicated from the very beginning, we're going to be having a very special interview on Palestine. We're going to be looking at many, many issues on Palestine. And indeed, it's a very, very distinguished pleasure to have with us in this interview, Dr. Her Excellency Dr. Vasin Ahabekan Shahin, who is the Foreign Minister of Palestine and who is speaking to us from Ramallah. Welcome, Your Excellency.
3: Thank you very much, and glad to be speaking again. It's been almost a year since our last interview.
2: Your Excellency, I mean, the recent General Assembly meeting of the United Nations, the President of Palestine was denied a visa. What does this say about the state of the UN and the attitude of the US to the struggles of the Palestinian people for nationhood?
3: Well, the decision is most unfortunate because Palestine has a right to be present at the UN, and there's agreement between the United Nations and the country that hosts the United Nations. Today, it's the United States. And that was in violation of the agreement. Our voice needs to be heard at the United Nations, especially that we have an issue that was on the table under most of the discussions. And we've seen the speeches from most presidents of the world that alluded to the question of Palestine. And in that sense, it was most unfortunate we weren't there, but our president, President Mahmoud Abbas, had the opportunity to present through video conference and made our case very well heard in the United Nations.
2: Excellency, in spite of the obstructionist attitude of the United States of America, many, many countries are beginning to recognize the state of Palestine. What do you think accounts for this new recognition of the state of Palestine?
3: Recognition of the state of Palestine is in line with international law. International law is very clear about the occupied territory of 1967. The ICJ is very clear about it, and it had said clearly that the 1967 territory falls today under Israeli occupation, and that occupation needs to be dismantled. The recognition of Palestine is a push in the right direction. It gives Palestine a stronger legal ground in the international arena and sends a very strong message to the Israeli side that this occupation cannot continue forever. There is a state of Palestine today recognized by 160 countries at the United Nations, and we will continue our endeavor to bring in all countries of the United Nations to recognize. Some countries are closer to recognition, other countries are far from it. We will continue our diplomatic work to ensure that all will recognize at the end of the road.
2: Into the recognition of the state of Palestine, some countries in the West, in Europe, are beginning to ban the importation of products from the settlements, particularly France and Britain and so on. What's your reaction to this imposition of the ban on products from the settlements?
3: This is a step in the right direction. It is a bit late, but better late than never. Settlements and settlers in occupied stolen territory are illegal. And any activity or production in those settlements should also be treated as illegal. And countries that believe in international law and clearly say that settlements and settlers are illegal should be taking measures on the ground. Today, these measures on the ground will help in deterring the occupier state from its wrongdoing. Without any measures on the ground, Israel will continue with its entrenchment of the occupation, having a stronger grip on the Palestinian people, and continuing with its illegal settlement activities and the unleashing of illegal settlers. So the banning of settlement products is a step in the right direction. We want to see it amplified. We want to see other countries follow suit.
2: Israel has recently made further incursions into the West Bank, you know, and apparently it wants to create what it calls facts on the ground. How would this affect the two-state solution?
3: Well, the strategy of an occupied state is to have the belief of a two-state solution vanish. Because Israel wants to have its own sovereignty on all of occupied territory, and not just occupied territory in Palestine, but also to gain more territory from neighboring countries. It doesn't shy away from voicing it. It is actually working it on the ground. This has been its strategy since day one of the creation of the State of Israel. It has been moving on annexing parts of the West Bank here and there. But today they're doing it with more intensity and much quicker than it was before. Of course, this will entrench the occupation and it will make the viability of the State of Palestine very questionable.
2: Status of Jerusalem is a very important, you know, piece of the effort, you know, to negotiate a Palestinian state into being. But recently, the Israelis have been making further incursion to Jerusalem and so on. As Foreign Minister of Palestine, what is your reaction, you know, when it comes to the status of Jerusalem, especially East Jerusalem?
3: Jerusalem is also very clear. Jerusalem is occupied and it's part and parcel of the Palestinian territory occupied in 1967, and it should be considered as such. So any changes in Jerusalem, in East Jerusalem, by the occupied state is null and void. Today, Israel, and has been for over five decades, trying to Israelize, Judaize, East Jerusalem, so it becomes an exclusive Jewish city. Jerusalem has its Palestinian people living in Jerusalem. We have our cultural heritage in Jerusalem, be it Muslim heritage or Christian heritage. And as such, the whole world should be treating Jerusalem as an occupied part of occupied territory, and speak loudly on all changes, the demographic and geographic and cultural changes that Israel is undertaking in occupied territory, specifically Jerusalem.
2: Your Excellency, President Donald Trump of the United States of America set up the Board of Peace for Gaza. There's no Palestinian on the board. How do you so far evaluate the Board of Peace and its actions in Gaza and Palestine generally?
3: Well, look, we have embraced the Board of Peace because we could not say to any venture that will stop the bloodshed in Gaza. And when we say bloodshed, it means permanent ceasefire. What we are seeing today in Gaza is not permanent ceasefire. Fire continues, injuries continue, killing of Palestinians continues, destruction continues, humanitarian assistance is not entering to the extent it should be. So the situation in Gaza remains extremely grave. We want to see a Board of Peace functional, operational in Gaza. Up until today, what we see is more suffering by the Palestinians in Gaza. And if we look at the killings, we have about 1,500 Palestinians killed after the Board of Peace was established, and three times that number in terms of injuries and massive destruction everywhere. Today, what we want to see is for that peace plan with its items, with its phases, to be moving through a timeline that says exactly what each party needs to comply with, and whoever is in non-compliance be held to account. Today, we are stuck in phase one, and there's a bottleneck towards moving to phase two. Today, our people need immediate recovery and rehabilitation measures that they are not getting and they're not receiving.
2: Your Excellency, one of the concerns of the world has to do with Israeli law, which clearly discriminates against the Palestinian people. In particular, the law which prescribed the death penalty only for Palestinians convicted of offenses, you know, violent offenses and so on. What's your reaction? Can this law be reversed?
3: Well, this law has to be reversed, and the whole world should be upside down about specifically this law, because at a time when people are abolishing and countries are abolishing laws of this nature, Israel, who claims to be a democratic state with a moral army, is coming in with a law that is specifically targeting Palestinian detainees, which are detained because of their political conscience. This law is not divorced from other discriminatory laws. It has over 60 laws that discriminate against all those who are non-Jews. So if, as a Christian or a Muslim, those laws will apply to you. And one of them, and first and foremost, is the nation-state law, which says that the right to self-determination is only for the Jewish people. So you can imagine the kind of occupier state we have to deal with and have been dealing with for the last five, 6 decades.
2: Now, what do you consider to be the responsibility of international judicial authorities in the resolution of the Palestinian question?
3: First and foremost, to ensure that international law and the law in general applies to all and is not selective. Until today, the law has not applied to the state of Israel. International courts cannot apply the law on the state of Israel. The UN has been coming out with so many resolutions, whether at the General Assembly or the Security Council. None has been complied with by the state of Israel. Today, we need accountability measures. And if you have a law without accountability measures, what is the relevance of that law? And today, Israel is a test. Whatever is Israel doing has to be held to account so that you can deter that wrongdoing.
2: What are your expectations of the U.S. administration, especially the Trump administration? What do you expect the U.S. to do under Trump?
3: I would expect the U.S. and other administrations to look at people equally. God created all of us equally. And the law should apply to all of us equally. There should not be any hegemony or exclusivity exercised by anyone, whoever that person or that country is. Today, the Palestinians have a right. That right is enshrined in international law. And as such, America, the United States, is capable. We know that it is powerful, but we also know that it is a strategic alliance of Israel. And as such, it needs to look at the plight of the Palestinians within the context of occupation and the rights as per international law, but nothing and nothing but that. Because if this hegemony of the Israelis over the Palestinians and the region continues, that will only breed more violence and will give us more escalation and exploitation in the future.
2: Let's see. I mean, Palestine and Africa, what is Palestine's attitude to Africa? What is the Palestinian policy when it comes to Africa?
3: Africa means a lot to the Palestinians. We have a history that is shared. We have relations that are decades long. We have been fighting colonialism We understand each other. We have commitment to international law. We recall the vision of President Nkrumah, for example, when he said responsibility towards one another. And we truly feel that from all African countries. So there is a great relationship and a great sense of solidarity.
2: I suspect that you listened to President John Dramani Mahama of Ghana when he spoke at the UN General Assembly. Generally, what is your view on the very strong statements that President Mahama made at the UN General Assembly?
3: I think President made very courageous statements. He was very clear about the two states, about the rights of the Palestinians, about ending of occupation. And this is exactly what we would want to hear from presidents of the free world, presidents who understand that colonialism must end and there is no place for occupation in this day and age. So we very much appreciate what President voiced and continues to voice.
2: It does appear that Palestine has a lot of support in Ghana. What must account for this? And do you have a message for the Ghanaian people?
3: Yes, I have a great message. People, please keep the course and continue supporting Palestine. And I'm glad you asked this question because I want to show you this photo. This photo was circulating on Facebook a couple of days ago on October 2nd. And it's the answer found in this image. There's a Palestinian kid that has the Ghana flag and the Palestinian flag, and he's thanking President for his speech at the UN with a simple message. This message says that we see your solidarity and appreciate it, and we will never forget Ghana's marches for solidarity and its calls for ending the genocide, end of occupation, and your humanitarian assistance. This is a kid sitting on rubble, nothing but rubble, but holding this very important message.
2: Your Excellency, now finally, what are your hopes and aspirations for Palestine?
3: My hopes are and will continue to be an end of occupation, a sovereign Palestinian state where we can live and breathe and heal our wounds, because our wounds are very deep. And we have been suffering for a long time. It's time for us to build our state just like we have contributed elsewhere in the world. This is a right that is enshrined in international law. I believe deep in my heart that that day will come, and it will come sooner than later.
2: Thank you so very much for talking to us, and we'll keep in touch with you on many of these issues as they develop. Now, viewers, we've just been talking to Her Excellency, Dr. Vahsine Akhakane Shaheen, who is the Foreign Minister of Palestine. We're talking about many issues. I do hope that all of us understand the Palestinian issues, the questions, much better now. Please stay with us until we come back to you next week.
4: I'm supposed to be dragging my foot at your motherfucking ass.

0: Well, let's hold it right there to find out what's happening in the social justice calendar. We'll be right back.
1: Peace. This is your social justice calendar for the week of October 5th, 2026. On Tuesday, October 6th, from 6:30 to 8:30 p.m., Sankofa Books and Cafe will be having a discussion with Tekia K. Hamilton on her book, Nothing Less Than Equality, a critical analysis of African Americans' collective efforts to obtain educational equality before Brown v. Board of Education. Located at Sankofa Video Books and Cafe, that's 2714 Georgia Avenue, Northwest Washington, D.C. Further information is at sankofa.com. On Thursday, October 8th, from 6 to 8 p.m., Immigrant Food and the Philonomosian Society will be having a live debate. Is the Department of Homeland Security's use of social media and deportation normal? Immigrant Food and Georgetown's Philonomosian Society are bringing that question to the stage for a live moderated debate. Part of Immigrant Food's ongoing series, Is This Normal? Questioning the Everyday Normalization of Immigration Enforcement. Located at Immigrant Food, that's 1701 Pennsylvania Avenue, Northwest Washington, D.C. Further information is at eventbrite.com. On Monday, October 12th, from 12 to 7 p.m., WPFW will be having their second annual Jazz and Justice Festival. 7 hours of live music on the Hill, and we put the whole thing on air. You can meet your favorite programmers, and lots of musical acts will be performing. Across 15th Street at the Josephine Butler Park Center, documentary screenings and community discussions run from 1 until 7 alongside an elders circle, yoga, and art. Located at Malcolm X Park, that's 16th and W Street Northwest in Washington, D.C. Further info is available at WPFWDC.org. 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

It is quite well known that the United States constantly interferes in the internal affairs of foreign countries. This is a map where the U.S. military and the CIA have intervened and carried out coups d'etat since World War II. Today we have mountains of evidence proving how the CIA has organized coups d'etat to overthrow foreign governments that the U.S. doesn't like. The most famous example of this was in 1953, the CIA backed a coup that overthrew Iran's democratically elected government after the Prime Minister Mohammad Mossadegh nationalized Iran's oil reserves, challenging U.S. and British oil corporations. So the CIA overthrew Iran's government and put in power a brutal dictatorship under the Shah, a king. The U.S. restored the monarchy. However, the U.S. government is still organizing coups and toppling foreign governments it doesn't like, while, of course, waging wars around the world, the war on Iran, the invasion of Venezuela, etc. But today I want to explain how top U.S. officials are threatening to overthrow governments if those foreign governments do not obediently follow the demands of Washington. And this was revealed in a report in the Wall Street Journal about the U.S. ambassador to Greece. Her name is Kimberly Guilfoyle, and she's a loyal MAGA ally of Donald Trump. But getting back to this report in the Wall Street Journal, it explains how the Trump administration is threatening countries in Europe and trying to force them to buy more and more liquefied natural gas, LNG, from the United States in order to replace the Russian natural gas that they had been importing for many years. But first, I want to review the bombshell revelation from this article in the Wall Street Journal. It recalls a dinner that was held this March 2026 in the Greek capital, Athens, that was attended by Greek and U.S. officials. And at this dinner, the U.S. ambassador, Kimberly Guilfoyle, got into an argument with Greece's energy minister, Papastavrou, in front of the other guests. And the U.S. ambassador referred to the impending collapse of the Romanian government that fell just a few months later. And she told the Greek officials, quote, "We can do that to any country we want. We can do that here," end quote. So in other words, this top U.S. government official, who's very close to Donald Trump, who's a loyal Trump ally, is blatantly threatening foreign governments and telling them that if they do not do what Washington tells them, that the U.S. can easily overthrow their government. And she threatened that the U.S. can do this to, quote, any country we want, end quote. And you should keep in mind that Guilfoyle made that threat in March 2026, and she referred to the chaos in Romania. Well, 2 months later, in May, Romania's government collapsed in a no-confidence vote. Now, I have been very critical of the European Union, and today I will explain how the EU has completely surrendered its sovereignty to the U.S. empire and should be significantly criticized for not standing up to Trump. However, regardless of what you think about the EU, which I'm not a fan of, this is just blatant imperialism. And by the way, I should point out that this is not new at all. Now, of course, most of the coups that the U.S. has carried out around the world have been in the global south, but the U.S. also has a history of backing coups in Greece. In fact, in 1967, there was a right-wing military coup in Greece led by ultra-conservative anti-communist military officers who were openly backed by the U.S. government. And it was later reported in the 1970s by British newspapers that the CIA organized the 1967 coup in Greece. The reality is that still today, the U.S. empire is constantly violating the sovereignty, not only of the global south, but even its so-called allies in Europe. In 2023, before Trump returned, when Joe Biden, the Democrat, was still U.S. president, the European Council on Foreign Relations, a major think tank that is funded by the European Union, published a white paper warning of the, quote, art of vassalization, end quote,
admitting that European countries have become vassals of the U.S. empire, and how the proxy war in Ukraine has only further subordinated Europe to the United States. And this report in the Wall Street Journal provides further insight into how the U.S. government is bullying countries in Europe in order to serve the interests of corporations, many of which, by the way, are linked to the Trump administration and the Trump family. So this report explains how the Trump administration is pressuring countries in Europe to buy billions of dollars of natural gas from the United States as part of a project that they call a vertical gas corridor, sending U.S. LNG from Greece to Ukraine. And the U.S. government has strongly supported this vertical gas corridor project. In fact, in November 2025, the U.S. Department of Energy published a press release about a meeting that was held featuring the energy ministers of Bulgaria, Greece, Moldova, Romania, Ukraine, and the United States that are working together to create this vertical corridor to supply this region with, quote, abundant natural gas from sources diversified from Russia. The United States stands ready to pave the way for its suppliers to provide LNG to import terminals in Greece for this purpose, end quote. So to be fair, this is a totally bipartisan policy that was continued by the Biden administration as well and the Democrats. But under Trump now in his second term, he once again has really kicked it into turbocharge, into hyperdrive. And Trump is constantly threatening the EU and telling Europe that it must buy more oil and natural gas from the U.S., from big U.S. corporations, or he will punish Europe with more tariffs. So I think the most important takeaway from this Wall Street Journal report is how the U.S. blatantly violates the sovereignty of foreign countries, including those that it claims to be its so-called allies. Now, the Wall Street Journal published this report because they were more interested in the element of corruption, which is certainly there. I mean, it's outrageous that this top U.S. diplomat is working closely with a lobbyist from a major corporation in order to blackmail and threaten countries to force them to sign big contracts with this corporation that not only benefit the U.S., but also corporations in these countries like Greece, where Kimberly Guilfoyle is acting as the ambassador. I mean, certainly that corruption is outrageous and scandalous and should be condemned. But in my view, what's even more outrageous than this blatant corruption is how openly the U.S. government constantly threatens foreign countries and tells foreign government officials that the U.S. will organize coups and overthrow them, regardless of whether or not they were democratically elected, if they do not obediently follow orders from Washington. And when I saw that comment, I was reminded of a very revealing quote from Elon Musk, the world's richest oligarch, the first trillionaire in history. And back in 2020, a critic on Twitter denounced the U.S. government for organizing a coup against Bolivia's democratically elected left-wing president Evo Morales, so billionaires like Elon Musk and his company Tesla could exploit the lithium in Bolivia. And what was incredible is that Elon Musk responded on Twitter and he said, quote, "We will coup whoever we want, deal with it," end quote. This is one of the most revealing quotes in modern history. This should be plastered everywhere. This is the perfect symbol of U.S. imperialism. The U.S. government overthrows any government it doesn't like on behalf of big corporations and billionaire oligarchs. And this U.S.-backed coup against Bolivia's democratically elected socialist president Evo Morales in 2019 is extremely important because this was just a few years ago. It demonstrated that these CIA-backed coups that we talk about in Iran and other countries are not just history. They're still happening today. At the beginning of this analysis today, I looked at this map that was created using data from the journalist William Bloom, who used declassified U.S. government documents to show where the U.S. military and the CIA had carried out interventions and coups around the world. In 1973,
the CIA carried out a coup d'etat that overthrew Chile's democratically elected socialist president, Salvador Allende, and the U.S. put in power the far-right military dictator, Augusto Pinochet. In 1954, the CIA carried out another coup 1 year after launching the coup against Iran's democratically elected government. In 54, the CIA overthrew Guatemala's democratically elected left-wing president, Jacobo Arbenz, because he carried out land reform on behalf of the impoverished majority of the population, who were peasants of indigenous descent. And the democratically elected Guatemalan president Arbenz challenged big U.S. corporations like the United Fruit Company, now known as Chiquita Bananas. In 1964, the U.S. backed a military coup in Brazil. And today, the U.S. government is openly meddling in Brazil's internal affairs. A very important election is being held in Brazil this October, and the Trump administration is blatantly meddling in Brazil's election. And Brazil's current left-wing president, Lula da Silva, has correctly said that the U.S. wants to colonize Brazil and exploit its natural resources. He's correct. That is absolutely true. It's an objective fact. Moreover, in 1976, the U.S. government backed a right-wing military coup in Argentina, and today there is another right-wing U.S. puppet regime ruling Argentina. And then, of course, we've seen nonstop U.S. intervention in Venezuela. Let's not forget that back in 2002, there was a briefly successful military coup against the democratically elected socialist president Hugo Chavez, and it was admitted at the time, it was reported in Western newspapers, that the George W. Bush administration had supported this coup against Venezuela's democratically elected president. And then back in 2019, during Trump's first term as president, the U.S. government launched another coup attempt in Venezuela when Washington appointed a little-known right-wing opposition politician, Juan Guaido, as the supposed president of Venezuela, and tried to force countries all around the world to recognize this U.S. puppet. And the U.S. tried to destroy Venezuela's economy with suffocating sanctions that caused a lot of suffering. And by the way, Trump's national security advisor during his first term as president, the neoconservative war hawk John Bolton, admitted in an interview on CNN, he boasted that he had experience organizing coups d'etat in Venezuela and other countries as well. And then, of course, let's not forget that in January of this year, 2026, the second Trump administration invaded Venezuela and kidnapped Venezuela's internationally recognized constitutional president, Nicolas Maduro. A blatant act of colonialism. But it's important to point out that as extreme as Trump's colonialist policies in Latin America have been, these have been largely bipartisan in the U.S. government. Democrats have also carried out many coups d'etat in Latin America. So, for instance, in 2009, under President Barack Obama and Secretary of State Hillary Clinton, the U.S. backed a military coup in Honduras against the democratically elected left-wing President Manuel Zelaya, and the U.S. put in power a brutal right-wing dictatorship run by cartels. And by the way, last year, Trump released from prison and personally pardoned the narco dictator of Honduras, Juan Manuel Hernandez, who worked closely with cartels. But I should point out that it's not just in Latin America where the U.S. is constantly meddling in the internal affairs of foreign countries and overthrowing their governments. For instance, back in 2022, the U.S. backed a soft coup, a political coup, against Pakistan's democratically elected Prime Minister Imran Khan, and the media outlet The Intercept later obtained internal documents admitting that the U.S. government conspired with elements of the Pakistani regime, especially the military, in order to overthrow Imran Khan because of his independent foreign policy. So it's important to understand that the U.S. empire is a global dictatorship. It does not make sense to talk about democracy, in scare quotes, when the U.S. constantly overthrows any government it doesn't like. Look what the U.S. is doing right now to Cuba. It is absolutely barbaric.
the U.S. has imposed a naval blockade to prevent a small island nation from importing oil, trying to suffocate an entire country to cause economic collapse. There are constant blackouts. Newborn infants are dying because hospitals don't have electricity. And if you listen to the colonialist rhetoric from Trump, he says that the U.S. is going to, quote, take Cuba, end quote, as if it were a colony. I mean, this is the colonial rhetoric of the 19th century. This is the barbarism of the U.S. empire. And U.S. diplomats, so-called diplomats, are threatening foreign government officials and telling them that the U.S. can organize a coup d'etat to overthrow a government in, quote, any country we want, we can do that here, end quote, if those foreign countries do not obediently follow the diktats of Washington. This is a global imperialist dictatorship. So never forget that quote from U.S. officials like Kimberly Guilfoyle, or even more importantly, this quote from the world's richest oligarch, Elon Musk, that should go down in history, who boasted, quote, we will coup whoever we want, deal with it, end quote. This is why it is so important to understand geopolitics and imperialism, because it does not make sense to talk about democracy and human rights and the rule of law and all those propaganda terms in the context of this global imperialist dictatorship, where the most powerful country on earth denies sovereignty to all other countries and insists that it has the right to overthrow any foreign government it doesn't like. If you don't understand geopolitics, you don't understand what's happening in the world today.

0: that concludes our show for this week. This week's show included the song Get That Monkey Off Your Back by The Coup and a Kenyan revolutionary song for Palestine and Congo, excerpts from the Geopolitical Economy Report, and an interview with Palestinian Foreign Minister Dr. Varsin Akbekian Shaheen that originated on Pan-African TV, Talk Time with Kwesi Pratt Jr. Tune in to Voices with Vision every Tuesday from 9 to 10 a.m. Eastern Standard Time and follow and like Voices with Vision on Facebook.
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Leading up to the midterms, we've seen the attempts by the executive branch to limit the number of people allowed to vote and keep eligible votes from counting by overstepping its authority in an attempt to seize power and undermine democracy. On Wednesday, October 7th, we present Respect My Vote, unpacking the assault on voting rights and a people's response. Pacifica National News' special programming produced by WPFW in partnership with the Hip Hop Caucus. From noon until 8 p.m. Eastern Standard Time, we'll hear from legal experts, activists, and voters from across the country about barriers to voting, including the rollback of the 1965 Voting Rights Act, aggressive redistricting, and the threat of sanctioned intimidation at the polls vis-a-vis ICE and the National Guard, and how communities are organizing and mobilizing to ensure a fair and free election. That's Respect My Vote, unpacking the assault on voting rights and a people's response, a Pacifica National News special produced by WPFW in partnership with the Hip Hop Caucus, Wednesday, October 7th, noon to 8 p.m. WPFW, building a better world, one broadcast at a time.

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0: Oh, no. What'd I do?
1: 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Put your hands behind your back. Let's go. Let's go.
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0: What?
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4: I was in jail, too, man. It's cold-blooded in the jail. You go down there looking for justice. That's what you find. Just us.
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6: Good morning, and welcome to Crossroads. We come to you the first Tuesday of each month from the world-famous Ben's Chili Bowl on New Street in downtown Washington, D.C. This is our 18th and a half year being on air. And I want to say that we're glad to be here back, because the Chili Bowl has just went through a remodeling process. But man, it looks beautiful. It's clean. It's memorable. It's unforgettable. And it's a place that you need to come in. So we're coming to you live the first Tuesday of each month. We do a 2-hour radio program. And for all of

folks around the world are listening. Thank you for your emails, your texts, your phone calls, and thank you for the prayers that we received from South America, from Bolivia, about Mertine being in the hospital. Folk have been calling in, wishing and praying for her. Thank you for your prayers, because they prayed all. We have her back with us. Thank you for all that all of you've done. Now we start what we call the grapevine, information that you can use, the grapevine, please.

0: Hey, imprisoned writer Mumia Abu-Jamal seeks UN intervention after 44 years behind bars. The former Black Panther lawyers ask a UN panel to review his detention after his U.S. legal avenues were exhausted. As he approaches the 45th anniversary of his incarceration in December, the Black radical writer and prisoner Mumia Abu-Jamal is taking his claim that he has been subjected to arbitrary imprisonment for a crime that he did not commit to a new tribunal, the United Nations in Geneva. On Tuesday, Abu-Jamal 72 lodged a petition with the UN's Working Group on Arbitrary Detention, a body within the Human Rights Council. It marks the latest attempt by the internationally renowned prisoner and prolific author of 15 books to seek relief, having exhausted all domestic channels through state and federal courts. While some jurors and judges no longer trust Trump's Justice Department, federal prosecutors have struggled to convict anti-ICE protesters, while grand juries and judges are showing unusual skepticism of the government. Federal prosecutors are used to winning cases. In fiscal year 2024, when a federal criminal case reached a jury verdict, prosecutors won nearly 90% of the time, according to federal court documents. But in cases where the Department of Justice has attempted to convict protesters for felony assault on federal agents, the math looks very different. The government secured exactly zero felony convictions across 12 cases that went before a jury last year, according to reporting last week from the Associated Press. What happens when prisoners take away conjugal visits? Once allowed in 17 states, only four states still offer family visits. Host Lawrence Bartley examines how isolating loved ones impact prison safety. Human beings are wired for physical touch. It suppresses stress hormones, regulates the nervous system, and underpins long-term mental health. But behind prison walls, physical connection is largely stripped away, a deprivation that breeds emotional distance, anxiety, and heightened aggression. In this episode of an episode of Inside Story, host Lawrence Bartlett explores the shrinking world of conjugal visits, officially known in most states as family visits. While popular culture often reduces these visits to sex, participants describe them as an essential lifeline. Private visits, lasting anywhere from 1 hour to 3 days in trailers, cottages, or apartment-style units with kitchens and living rooms. For incarcerated people, these programs offer rare moments of normalcy, cooking meals together, playing games with children, and reconnecting with spouses without a guard standing over them. Today, only New York, California, Connecticut, and Washington still offers them. Ain't that a drag? The rest of the country should have family visits. And that's been what we call the grapevine, information that you can use. Now we have our guest, our topic this morning is DC expungement. And we have an attorney who's a good friend of ours, or Nikichi. If she's a friend of Nikichi, she's a friend of ours. Ain't that right, Nikichi?
1: All right now. All right, Roach.
0: Because Dietrich McKechnie is a District of Columbia attorney and the managing partner of the McKechnie Law Firm, where she
1: McCain.
0: at McCann, where she
1: Yes.
0: advocates for individuals and families in matters of civil rights, personal injury, and family and contact law. Her practice is built on a commitment to giving a voice to marginalized people, whether they are challenging unlawful treatments, seeking compensation for serious injuries, or navigating the most personal and difficult moments of family life. She brings both legal skill and genuine care to each client she represents. Good morning to you, Deidre. I'm glad to have you.
2: Good morning. Good morning. I'm glad to be here.
0: And Merry Christmas to you, young lady.
1: That's a
2: Thank
1: long
2: you.
1: story, Deidre.
2: Thank you. I'm going to
1: I'll
2: say
1: see
2: thank
1: you
2: you.
1: later.
0: She'll tell it to you next week.
2: Okay.
1: But Roach, even more
2: Everything.
1: so, Deidre is also the DC chair of the National Conference of Black Lawyers. So maybe she should say something
0: Congratulations,
1: about
0: amazing.
1: NCBL.
0: Congratulations.
2: Thank you. Thank you. Yes, I'm the chair of NCBL DC chapter, and I've been there for several years. I've tried to give it up, but they keep bringing me back. And, you know, we, of course, is the legal arm of national liberation. And we're trying to build our membership as well. So anybody out there, any lawyers out there, and we also take non-lawyers too, except non-lawyers, anybody's willing to fight for justice, we're happy to have you. And I'm pleased to be the chair and for all these years. And we're doing some fabulous things across the nation because we have several chapters in different locations. And matter of fact, our national conference is coming up. Started today in New York.
1: Thursday.
2: Oh, Thursday. Yeah. I got something else on tap for Thursday. That's why I was thinking it was Thursday. It starts on Thursday on the 8th. Yes.
0: Yeah. Already
3: in Vegas.
0: It's a pleasure having you. And this topic of expungement has been surfacing and resurfacing over and over, folk and trying to see how they can get these charges or cases off of the record so they can move forward. And that's been a major impediment to men and women coming out of prison trying to get a job, a house, or a car,
2: absolutely,
0: or trying to get their records cleaned. And you're having an expungement summit?
2: An expungement workshop on October 17th. It's on a Saturday at
1: Petworth Library,
2: Public Library in D.C., and so we're encouraging you to come out. This is free. I'm gonna tell you that I've expunged records for individuals at a cost. Most of the time, you go to an attorney, you're gonna be charged to get your record expunged or sealed. So they're charging for that. We're doing a free workshop, free to anybody who come. DC convictions only, because we're not doing Maryland or Virginia or elsewhere. But if you have any convictions in DC, I would come. All offenses are not expungible or sealable, but if you have any doubt or you want to see, I encourage you to come out from 10 to 2 at Petworth Library in the District of Columbia on October 17th, because we'll have lawyers on hand and we'll be preparing the paperwork. You'll have to file it, but we'll prepare the paperwork for you to get your records either expunged or sealed for free.
0: You know, I've tried to get my records expunged, and I got a record to go back over 70 years. And the problem was, I tried to get an apartment for my wife and I, and on the bottom of the application was, were you ever convicted of a felony or crime? And most of the folks that I know, 70% of the black males that I know, have a criminal record or impression or running with the criminal justice system. So you have a record, and that has kept me from moving ahead. And there's other ways where these expungement keep you from getting a job. You can't work in a pharmacy, can't work in a barbershop, can't work around certain kinds of equipment. So this is crucial. Having
2: and you,
0: this,
2: I'm sorry. I said, you understand that's by design too.
0: Yes.
2: That's by design. You know, because they're, which is why I'm so glad that they've come up with they've changed some of the rules now. And now, like, because before, they'll ask you, I mean, you might be arrested, might not even have a conviction, but then you got that arrest on your, or you, either the case was dismissed or you won the case, but you still have the arrest on. So now you can get those sealed, those things. They're supposed to automatically be sealed if it's dismissed, nolle prost, or acquittals, or supposed to automatically be terminated now under the law at 90 days. But we're telling people, don't count on that. First of all, it's not in effect yet. And don't count on it even when it is in effect. Make sure. And if you come out to this workshop, you can make sure. And I'd also like to say this, that if you get your record sealed or expunged, you don't have to answer yes when you're filling out those applications, or even when you're testifying. That you
0: so
2: have never been convicted. You do not have to answer yes. You basically, expungement takes it away altogether. It takes it away altogether. It's like it never happened. It's
0: so
2: like
0: if you,
2: if
0: you fill out the application, so you've never been convicted of a felony, is that what you're saying? You need to put on it once your record.
3: You can answer
0: expunged?
3: No.
2: Right. If it's a record that has you've had expunged or sealed. Sealing means that it's hidden from the public. So you still can say no. You can ask, you don't have the, you don't, they don't have to know that you've had any conviction or any arrest. You know, if it's based upon, if it's one of those records that's been sealed or expunged. And also, I'd like people to know that if you have some records that are sealable and expungible and some that are not, you still can get those that are, that does fall within the law, you still can get those. So if you have a murder and you have a shoplifting and you have a class charge that was dismissed, you can get those ones that was dismissed as well as those qualifying misdemeanors, as well as qualifying felonies dismissed, expunged or sealed. The felony you can't, the felonies that like a murder, some cases you can't get those expunged. But even though you can't get those expunged, you can still get all of the ones that qualify. Those still are eligible to be expunged or dismissed. And so that's a thing that a lot of people don't realize, because the way it used to be when you testify in court, if you have if you had a felony that was over 10 years, you didn't have to. They couldn't bring that up. But if you had a felony that was over 10 years, but you had another conviction in between that 10 years that wasn't a felony, then it brought in all of your record all the way back to however long. Mm-hmm. Now you can get those, even if you have a felony that's not qualify, you can get those that do qualify, expunged or sealed.
0: Let me raise this. I have a formal first degree murder conviction from the 60s.
2: Mm-hmm.
0: That expungible?
2: That's not expungible.
0: Why
2: not? Expungible. There are certain convictions that will never be expunged. Crimes of violence, such as, I'm going to look at my cheat sheet, murder, armed robbery, assault with intent to kill. Sexual offenses cannot be expunged or sealed. Sexual abuse, child sex abuse, sex trafficking, domestic violence offenses, intrafamily offenses, CPO violations, cruelty to animals, and stalkings. So these are those, they will not seal those.
1: But the vast array of drug arrests can be expunged, right?
2: Yes, as long as it's not like if you don't have something while armed.
3: What do you mean by CPO can't be expunged?
2: I mean a violation of a CPO. If you have a stay away order, civil protection order, and you violate it, then that cannot be expunged either.
3: Wow.
0: Go ahead, Nikichi.
1: So, Didi, you know that Crossroads deals with communities of incarcerated and formerly incarcerated. Just what do people need to bring when they come on, is it Saturday, October 17th, to the expungement clinic workshop hosted by National Conference of Black Youth Lawyers? Do they need to bring anything?
2: I'm glad you asked that question. We would love for them to bring, if they can get a copy of their record, they can get it from the DC Police Department, and you can get it from the courthouse. If you can bring a list of your convictions, and because they're going to eventually need the case numbers on their the charges and whatever the disposition is, because depending on the disposition, we go one way or we go another way. Say, for instance, if you were arrested and the case was dismissed, then we're trying to get that sealed because there's nothing to expunge. You get it sealed. But if you were arrested and you got a conviction, but it's one of those, like say for like one of the expungement, so there are only a few things that can be expunged, but like some simple marijuana possession now is they decriminalize that, so you can get that expunged. So if you but if we don't know that, if we think that we're trying to get it sealed, it's better to get expunged. Of course, that's the best of all worlds, to get expunged, because there's no, you know, it's basically like it didn't happen. It's like a the difference between a pardon and a
3: commutation.
2: Yes. So if they bring their records, and if they don't bring their records, I tell them, if they have them, if they don't have their records, still come, because there is a way to look up we can look up their records. I just don't want to miss anything. If they know that, you know, if there's something that, you know, that they have, and it just happens to not be showing up in the public records, you know, then we wouldn't be able to get that unless we have that. We wouldn't know that. So I would tell them to bring their any information on their cases, the case number, this has to be DC courts, and the offense and the date that they sentence was served, because when you talk about felonies or misdemeanors, getting them expunged or sealed, there's 5 years. It has to be 5 years for misdemeanors between the time of you finish your sentence, and 8 years for felony. So even if you were arrested in 2000, it's not automatically 2008 that you can get it expunged. It's 8 years after you they finish their sentence. And sentence also includes probation, a parole, or you know, but once they finish.
1: What about restitution or whatever that they have to pay, court costs or whatever all that other stuff is? Does that have to be completed as well?
2: I don't believe so, but I don't quote me on this, but I don't believe so. I think that that's just it's only deals with the time that they're sentenced to, and the time that they're served.
0: You know, what comes to mind is it's funny. Is there any time period available if somebody with a serious felony in that list that you ran off of violence and murders and rapes and domestic violence? Is there a possibility, is there a certain time that they have to wait? Would that ever be a possibility of those major felonies being expungible?
2: As this records, as the law stands right now, those are not expungible or sealable.
0: So what can they do? Well, what can those people whose offenses are non-expungible, what, if anything, can they do? Nothing?
2: Not commit any more crimes, I guess, and plead their case. plead their case. It's not much that they can do, because there's nothing that, you know, as the law stands right now, there's nothing that can be done to expunge those records. I'll tell you what I would do. I wouldn't put it down. And they would just have to, they'd have to find it themselves. They'd have to find it themselves. I mean, especially if it's 20, 30 years ago, you know, and then.
1: 60 years. What would you say? Years, 60, 70
2: say,
1: years?
2: Well, I thought it was, you know, I should be saying this, but.
0: I got guys who got cases 50 years old. Mine is over 50 years. And what relief can we seek if we got a non-expungible offense and you've served 50 years or more and you're in the street? And you can't get a job or apartment because of your criminal record. What avenues or what options are available for people in that situation? Are there any?
2: Again, it's just going to be, you know.
0: you said it.
1: Yeah, this is the problem with the criminal punishment system in the United States. I mean, it's. Awful. It's not a good scenario. What about those who are, what about Trump, who pardoned those January 6th insurrectionists? They were pardoned. Are their things automatically expunged, or do they have to go through that process? Even though they were illegal pardons, I'm just saying. But
3: anyway, yes, they were.
1: Just my two cents.
2: If they're pardoned, I don't believe they have to go through it. It's just not. Basically like they're
0: it never happened.
2: Like that didn't
1: so
2: happen.
1: They can come in and you know, insurrect the Capitol again and all that jazz.
3: Yeah. Okay. Yeah.
0: So if somebody's still incarcerated and they're about ready to come home, can they proceed or initiate this expungement process prior to coming out of the institution?
2: No, because there's a waiting period.
1: Year thing.
0: Oh.
2: Yeah. 5 years for misdemeanor convictions, 5 years after they finish their sentence, 8 years after they finish sentence for felonies. But if they have misdemeanors or they have other charges or convictions that are eligible, they can start there and start getting those off of their record. And then they still would have the waiting period for the other ones.
1: So, Judy, why did National Conference of Black Lawyers, D.C. chapter, decide to do this expungement and record sealing workshop?
2: I actually brought it up. I actually suggested it. I realized that, you know, that just as Mr. Roach was saying, that, you know, it's too many times that, people that look like us, might be arrested, even as kids, you know, where a juvenile, and even juvenile records are not, we're not talking about this, but I'm just giving the example, even as juveniles, if a juvenile is caught, you know, smoking some weed or hanging out or whatever, and people who don't look at like us, they might call the parents and make them come get them. But then they might, what people look like us, then they got to get an arrest record, got to go through the system, even if they end up dismissing it. But now they got that arrest. And it might be somebody who's over 18, so a young person like that. And so now they got a record. And even, you know, we know that the criminal system is definitely unbalanced. And even though we make up a smaller percentage of the community, we're convicted and we're charged and convicted in such a much higher rate than people who don't look like us. And so since they did change the laws, they are changing the laws to be helpful, to make it easier to get these records sealed and expunged. I thought, you know, this is what we do. We're trying to liberate people. And so I was like, this would be a great workshop for us to do. You know, my husband practices criminal law. I did for years, for probably over 20 years, and I still do civil rights work. But from time, you know, he talks about his cases, and sometimes they're just a silly, I shouldn't say silly, because, you know, any crime is a crime, but sometimes they're unreasonable, you know. Right. And even when he's, you know, successful in getting, like, talking to the prosecutors, it's getting them to, okay, not go forward with them, these people are still left with arrest record.
0: Yeah.
2: You know, right. And so, and it's like, you know, it's not fair. And so therefore I want to, you know, I want to, I actually have suggested, and hopefully this goes well. So I implore you all to share this information with as many people as you can. And I hope your listeners are willing to come out too, because I'm going to suggest that we do this at least once a quarter, you know, once a quarter or twice a year or something like that, because so that, so that we can, because there's plenty of people out there. And I actually worked on a workshop like this in Baltimore. It's an attorney in Baltimore, Douglas Evans. He's a pastor and an attorney. And he did a workshop in Baltimore where he did these, it's basically the same thing, expungements and sealing of criminal records. And I just thought it was a wonderful thing. And, you know, several people came out and you're changing lives.
3: Yes, you're changing lives. Yes.
0: You know, that's what I'm, and I experienced in doing this show of being involved in criminal justice for the last 50 years, there's been situations where young kids get arrested as juveniles, and the juvenile record is not supposed to follow them when they become an adult. And I know cases where they've used the juvenile record to enhance their sentence on a current offense. How does this impact expungement? Can you get a juvenile record that was sealed or supposed to have been sealed, and they go back and use a juvenile record as points to count against doing this pre-sentence report to lock up or increase the punishment for those people that's undergoing that?
2: We're hoping that it does. Well, anybody who's eligible, have eligible offenses, can get it. Like you say, that sometimes, like, there's called something called the Youth Act.
0: Yes.
2: That, typically when they, you know, if they're arrested as a juvenile under certain age, and only have to be a juvenile, I think it's under 24, but don't quote me on that. But if they get sentenced under the Youth Act, then it's supposed to be sealed. But even if they didn't get sentenced under the Youth Act, but they're young or juvenile, we can, if they qualify under these, and they have a qualifying conviction or arrest, then we are getting these sealed. Now, how that's going to work, well, it's yet to be seen, you know, because some of the things, like, for instance, the automatic, in January 1st of this year, that's when the terminated cases are supposed to automatically be sealed within 90 days. That's the dismissals or no process case or acquittals are supposed to automatically. It hasn't kicked in yet, even though it's not January January 1st, 2026. Hasn't ticked in yet. So that's why we're still telling people to do it. And so we're just trying to, we'll have more feedback, you know, later on after you see that, you know, prayerfully they're not getting back into trouble, but if they get arrested again, you know, we'll get more information or more statistics on what happened. Okay, this was supposed to be expunged. What happened? This was supposed to be sealed. But, you know, when I went to trial, this was, you know, the prosecutor was able to bring it up. And once we, you know, once that's done, we'll have more feedback to know, and then use that, you know, hopefully we could be on the forefront of using that information. If it's not working the way it was meant to work, that we can do something to change it, or you know, make suggestions, or you know, or petition to make sure that it does work the way that it was intended to work.
1: Yeah. So, Martine, could you give the station ID? Because I know we got Ike waiting, but just give the number so that everybody, so we can line them up behind Ike from Baltimore. So go on, Martine.
3: This is WPFW, your station for jazz and justice. We're talking about expungement. This is vital. It's important. If you got a record, get it cleared. Like our attorney guest here is saying, we know it's unfair when it comes to us, when it comes to colored people. So we need to do everything we can to change things. We've got Ike online. The call-in number is 202-588-0893. That's 202-588-0893. We got 2 hours today.
1: So but just 1 hour for this particular segment.
3: Yes,
1: yeah,
3: right, he is.
1: So call in now if you want to talk about expungement.
3: We're going to take on Brother Ike.
0: Come on, Ike.
4: Good morning, ladies, and thank y'all for your activity, and you too, Roach. Merry Christmas. Look, what Baltimore is doing is we're following y'all's lead. I mean, y'all are an example for all over the country. What we're looking at is what are the rights of incarcerated people and returning citizens when it comes down to voting. And it comes down establishing a union, an American Federation for incarcerated and returning citizens that have been in prison. Are we able to do that in America? Because if you look at what's going on right now, if we don't have a union, like the guards have a union, everybody's got a union except for the inmates and the returning citizens. If we could get a union and start collecting money,
3: it's a great idea.
4: Yeah. Okay. Millions of prisoners. That's $1 million. You get a $1 from each prisoner. That's $1 million. They're getting $130,000 a year for them to stay locked up. So they're a good commodity. We have to figure out a way to collect and save money to fight for them. So when they come out of prison and can't find a job, the organizations that are supposed to provide services to them hire them. Put them to work,
0: yeah.
4: Because we don't really need $1 million, $2 million, $3 million, and we already got it in the pot for you to pay them to hire them so they can have somewhere to work. And I'll get off and listen to what y'all have to say. Thank you.
0: You know what, Ike? I'm glad you said that, man, because that's something that's been close to my heart. The three largest private telephone companies that handles prison telephones, money orders, where you can purchase tablets, et cetera. They made over $300 million, almost $500 million. And yet they have a contract with that particular prison, a monopoly, and they call it, they give a kickback or percentage of the telephone profits back to the prisons. And the guards union use that money for baseball teams, cookouts, picnics, et cetera, for the guards. If we spend over $300 million a year, our families, in telephone calls from prison, a percentage of that money should be set aside for gratuitous or gate money for them men and women. I don't know. Guy go do 50 years, he get $50 when he come out of prison. You can't, that's $1 a year. So they're making hundreds of millions, these large telephone companies. So in this ties into what you're saying, right? We can mobilize all the people that go into the prisons to visit their loved ones. We should have some kind of union that would represent us to the point where a percentage of all of the commissary profits, every prison has a commissary, and they charge unusual prices, higher in prison than it is in the street, and you make less money in prison than you do in the street, but yet you pay more for soap, toothpaste, deodorant, etc. So we're saying that these billions of dollars that's being generated by these several large private prison entities and corporations, a percentage of all that money. So we're going to suggest this to most of the governors around the country to see if they can step in, because all is just a matter of them making an agreement that this would increase the release money. You got men and women after 40, 50 years get $50 or $100. They can't make it to the corner store with that money when they come out of prison. But yet they make over several hundred million so we can direct, organize, mobilize, strategize, and get folks on board, or get politicians who are in or favor of this particular thing, because it all is a matter of sitting at the table, working out the agreement, and you can increase it. Because it's sad to see a man do 50 years and he come out and he got $50, $1 a year. What the hell is he going to do with a $1 after being locked up for 50 years? And yet they give hundreds of thousands to the guards unions, the correctional unions, for softball teams, baseball teams, cookouts, for the correctional staff. This is not an injustice. This is pure rotten.
3: Yeah,
0: that's how I see it. Go ahead.
2: Can I interject here?
1: Yeah, come on. Go on, Dee Dee.
3: Yes.
2: Just so people know, because a lot of people don't know this. If you're incarcerated in D.C. or under a D.C. Conviction, you can actually vote while incarcerated.
3: Right.
2: If, as long as you were a citizen, a resident of D.C. 30 days before you were incarcerated. And they also have same day registration, so you can vote while you're incarcerated. In Maryland, you can't vote while you're incarcerated, but you can, as soon as you're released, even if you're on parole, you can vote. You can you just have to register and they have same day registration in Maryland too. So some people think that we did a workshop. We did I was on some panel or workshop where we got a lot of people who thought that because they convicted of a felony, and this I don't care what you can be convicted of murder, you can be convicted of anything, if you are unless you have something that makes you ineligible for voting. If you're incarcerated while you're in DC incarcerated, you can vote while you're incarcerated. And in Maryland, you can, as soon as you're released. A lot of people don't know that. They think that, you know, well, if I'm a convicted felon, because even coming up, that's the thing we heard. If you're a convicted felon, you can't vote. You
1: but
2: can't
1: the thing vote. Is, that was the thing. The thing is, it's just DC, Maine, Vermont, in Puerto Rico that allow that. This is just very,
2: yes, very few.
1: But we are fortunate in DC you can, but most of the jurisdictions across the country, we still got to work on and struggle with respect to that. We got Tom on the line also.
0: Okay, come on.
1: Tom, do you want to let us know who you are, where you're calling from? What's your question for our guest, Attorney Deidre McCann from National Conference of Black Lawyers, DC chapter?
5: Sure. Thanks very much. My name's Tom. I'm calling from Vienna, Virginia. Love your show. The last caller suggested a union for people that were incarcerated and people that are returning citizens. There's another idea that I just like to mention for people. It's called a federal job guarantee, where the federal government would guarantee a job to every adult in the United States who couldn't find a better job. And Democratic Representative Ayanna Pressley from Massachusetts, for the past few years, has introduced a resolution in the House of Representatives to enact a federal job guarantee. It would pay $20 an hour, and it would also come with benefits. So with this, you get at the heart of the problem, which is that nobody will hire returning citizens. So the federal government ought to hire them, and it ought to hire anybody else in the country that can't find a job at $20 an hour that they like better. So I'm just putting that as a bug in your ears for the future. It's a wild idea, but I think it's a great one.
3: It is.
0: All right.
3: That's a great idea.
0: You know, we have a lot of issues on the table. And we're talking about is expungement. Dee, the question, how does this expungement work? Would the expungement happen on the workshop you're doing and that right on that day, or you got to file a motion, go back to court, and the judge has to make a ruling? How does this process work?
2: So what we're doing, we're actually just preparing the paperwork for them. They have to take it down to the court and file it. Some of the stuff, like the convictions that that are non-convictions, which should I say, the dismissals, no process, and acquittals are supposed to happen automatically. They haven't happened automatically. They file the paperwork and it's supposed to automatically happen. On the other ones, the expungements or sealing of records that are like eligible misdemeanors, you'll have to give a reason. Like you, there's certain things that you have to put in there, you know, that that they're upstanding citizen or they just give reasons for, and we'll provide those, help them provide those reasons for, and it has to be filed. And if the prosecutor does, the prosecuting attorney's office does not file an opposition to it, then the judge will rule on it within a certain time. But the prosecuting attorney does have an opportunity to file an opposition to it. But if it's one of these ones that are eligible, there's still, basically, the prosecutor's only delaying the time. They still would be expunged. They still would be sealed. And so with everything that's going on now, according to my husband, that the prosecuting attorney's office is overwhelmed already with active cases. So this is probably a good time, you know, people, this is a good time to get in there and try to get these records sealed and expunged. Because there's a, you know, there's a lot going on now.
1: We got Marvin on the line. Roach, we got another caller. Marvin.
6: Roach, hey, how y'all doing? Happy Tuesday to y'all. Great program, man. I just informed about five people. Roach, I made a good pledge on the last pledge drive, man. And my birthday coming up on December 24th. So, man, we should have a big Christmas party this year, Roach.
1: All right, Capricorn.
2: That's right.
6: Capricorn's always working, man, always working hard. Yeah.
7: Yeah.
6: You know, Roach, man?
7: Yes.
6: Okay. Under this administration, who just came in power again, I think he carried out over, 33 executions already?
7: Yes, 33 executions.
6: And he has one coming up that they're going to be using a firing squad. This is just, nobody should go through this. Ooh. No one. I don't care what you've done. A firing squad? No one should go through this. This is just criminal. It's barbaric. It's inhuman.
3: Evil.
6: It's inhumane.
3: Evil.
6: And
7: you know that's... Go ahead.
6: Yeah, and, you know, people got to be informed, man. I'm going to inform hundreds of people on this, and this seminar, this is seminar is coming up the 17th of October at the Pebworth Library. From what time to what time?
2: From 10 a.m. from 10:30 a.m. We have to be there at 10:30 a.m. to 2 p.m.
1: Yeah, and the address is DC Pentworth Neighborhood Library, 4200 Kansas Avenue Northwest, Washington, D.C.
3: Yeah, right.
2: There's a metro, right? The Pentworth metro is less than five minutes walking from there.
6: Right, man. I mean, I work in public safety, campus police in D.C. I'm not going to say the university. But, you know, our people need to know what's going on in the criminal injustice system, man. This is just... I mean, this seminar is going to be great, man, because I know a lot of people need help. A lot of people that have been out of prison 5, 10, 15, 20 years still can't get jobs. Okay.
7: Yes. That's right. Or a place to stay.
3: Yeah, which is a bunch of crock, especially in light of this president, this man who is at the helm with all his convictions, his evilness, his fake, everything awful about this man. How dare anyone be denied a job?
7: You know, we were looking for a place, Martine and I. And we went to several apartment complexes, and every apartment complex on the application said, have you had a felony conviction? And my conviction was 20, 30, 40 years ago. It still prevented us from getting an apartment or renting a place. And the thing that pops into mind is I never knew this happened, that they played this. I've been dealing with returning citizen districts since 1964, 62. And we've been dealing, and you said something, D.D., that really surprised me. I didn't know you had to pay. Usually, there's been several expungement conferences and workshops through the years. And this is the first time I heard that you had to retain a lawyer. I thought that you just go to the workshop, fill out the application, and it's done. But you have to go back to court, and the prosecutor can oppose. If he opposed, this means more litigation, going back to court. So this process can drag out, can it?
2: It can drag out more time, but you're still going to get it. It's and that's why I encourage people, don't let that discourage you. You know, you can you did your time, or you've had this on your record for 5 years, 8 years, a few more months. It's not, you know, it doesn't matter. Just follow through. We'll do the paperwork. Once you do the paperwork, it's just a matter of paperwork. It's just a matter of them filing something or not filing something and the judge ruling. So definitely don't let that be in any discouragement to you. And when I say that there are free workshops, I will say that there are free workshops. I think that Public Defender's Office gives some free workshops. There are free workshops, but I'm saying that there are attorneys that, and I have done it myself, there are attorneys that charge for, you know, this is it is work, it's legal work. Attorneys get paid to do legal work. So there are attorneys that are charged to get your record expunged or to, but then also they are also going to be with you in the courtroom. They're going to go, you know, they're going to file the paperwork themselves. If the prosecutor files something opposite, they can respond to that. You have that. But these are free. This is free workshop. And I take advantage. I mean, what do you have to lose?
3: Well, look, in our case, I don't have a record, but because I'm married to a man with a record, that blocks us from housing. You know, it's crazy.
2: Yes, yes, absolutely.
1: So we have Dee on the line also. I want to get in as much calls as we can before this segment is over. So Dee, what's your question or comment? Talk to us.
8: Hello,
7: Dee.
1: Is Dee still there?
8: Yes, I'm here.
1: Okay, talk to us. We got Attorney Deidre McCann on the line with the expungement workshop.
8: Where can I get access? I can come to these places. I was trying to take notes and listen, but for expungement,
7: what's your question or comment?
8: What is the level that it covers for expungement? Do they do anything for the federal levels?
2: These are DC cases.
8: DC cases only?
2: Yes.
8: So, okay.
2: That's the workshop. Okay. That's the workshop. That's where we're focusing. The workshop is for DC convictions only.
1: This particular workshop.
8: Okay. Well, you know, thank you very much. Huh?
1: Thank you.
7: You know, that raises a question. Since they closed down Lawton and all DC convicted inmates go to federal prisons, and then even with a state charge, a DC code or federal code, they go to federal prison for a certain time. Now the workshop is that it's only for DC code prisoners. Doesn't that create a conflict or something in terms of if these guys got federal, come from DC with a DC code, get sent to the feds, get released and come back. They did time in a federal institution. They were considered federal prisoners. So now how does that impact the DC code statute when they're a federal prisoner and they come out of a DC facility?
2: It does not. If you were convicted in DC, if you had your case in DC at DC Superior Court, then it doesn't matter where you served your time. You're still eligible.
7: Okay.
2: Because it's still considered a DC conviction.
7: You know, I want to say, somebody mentioned earlier at the top of the show about the right to vote. In 1979, City Councilman Errington Dixon, along with a few others, introduced a bill that gave returning citizens the right to vote. That was in 79. I worked with him on that particular bill back in 79.
2: Right.
7: Now we got a thing where there's over 760 women prisoners are being denied the right to vote all across the country. And for those men and women in D.C. that call us on the radio show, to call you, DJ, Nikichi, and they got all kinds of legal issues. And the bottom line is, vote. The laws that contain us, restrain us, restrict us, punish and penalize us comes out of the legislature. Yet we have the right to vote in the street when you're released. You have the right to vote while you're inside of the institution. And there's groups that leave D.C. to go around the country to try to register D.C. code prisoners to participate in the electoral process. We can talk about gangs and unions and for socialization. We need to have our folks to get involved. Question, has there been any case where somebody had their records expunged and it wasn't expunged and they were penalized or locked up or arrested or denied a right because somehow the paperwork was lost and then they had to go back to court? has a situation arise like that where you've been and your record's been expunged, but you're still being penalized?
2: I have no personal knowledge of that. I wouldn't be surprised if that has happened. And that's just like ever since January 1st, 2026, these non-convictions are supposed to automatically be expunged or sealed. And there is cases that we know that it has not happened. So I would not be surprised if that. I don't know it personally. But I also want to say that something that Martine said, you know, it's important that, and what you said, Roach, it is important that we take advantage of all the opportunities that are before us, because it not only affects us, it affects our loved ones, it affects our families, and the whole purpose of the penal institution and system is to tear families apart.
3: Yeah.
2: To and you know to make it so that you know that you can't. The purpose is not to rehabilitate. The purpose is to just incarcerate, to keep people locked down, and to tear families apart. So
3: yeah.
2: What even though, like she said, she didn't have a conviction, but then she's still penalized. So when you're talking about vote, we need to vote. If you got the, and don't listen to people say, well, my vote doesn't make a difference anyway. Or you got the opportunity to get your record sealed. Well, I don't know. I don't think I can get mine. Go see and try to get it done. Get it done. You know, you can't not. You have to take advantage of what you have before us.
1: Dee Dee, can you give a number that people can call if they want more information? That's one question, if you can find a number. And the other one is, Martine raised a question about the rental application, putting Roach's name down. But what if Martine just put her name down, that because she's never been convicted of anything? Is that a violation? Would she have to have revealed her partner's name information as well? But remember about the number, though. We'll make sure we got a number for folks.
2: Okay, it depends on what they ask on the application. You know, some applications will say you or any member of your household. But
7: I certainly would. You member of your household.
2: Depending on what the application, it just depends on how the application is written. I told y'all, I'm not going to repeat, but I told y'all what I would do. But
1: I no comment from me.
2: No, you know, but you know, that's why it's important that we, you know, that if we have these things that are expungible or sealable, that we get that done, you know, because I even heard before we started here, or at the beginning started, you guys were talking about conjugal visits and all of that, and how all of this stuff affects not just the person who's incarcerated, but it affects the families, it affects the children, it affects the unit. And if you can tear down the family, then you've torn down the people. And yep. So what we're trying to do is rebuild and build up the family and build up the people, because if a person has been out, like Roach has been out for all this time, and he's, something has fallen him from 40 years ago or 50 years ago, somebody who's done good all this time. When you got people who's have expungible convictions that are 40 years old, that's 30 years old, and it's still following them. You know, or syllable things that right. And it's still following them. And so, because they don't know what they say, people perish for a lack of knowledge. And so you have the information, you have the ability. So I'm just saying, take advantage of what you have before. It's not a perfect system. It is dang sure not perfect for us, but we got to take advantage of the things that we can change and we can take advantage of.
1: So that number again, and also the specifics about the October 17th expungement and reconciling workshop.
2: So if you want to take my name down, it's on the screen, Deidre McCann.
1: But they can't see the screen.
2: Okay. you can ask for Attorney McCann and call 301-925-4069. Again, that's 301-925-4069. 69, and as for Attorney McCann, and I can give you more information on that. So a workshop is going to be October 17th. It's on a Saturday at Petworth Library in the District of Columbia. It's near Petworth Metro, and it's from 10:30 a.m. to 2 p.m. Bring your records if you have them. If you don't, still come.
7: No cost. It's free and no charge.
2: It's free. Free of charge. Absolutely free of charge.
7: Okay. Well, you've been listening to Attorney Deidre McCain from the National Black Lawyers Association, and we're talking about the expungement workshop that's being held this week at the Petworth Library.
2: Not this week, October 17th.
7: October the 17th at the Petworth Library. So you got enough time to get your act together to come on up to Petworth and participate in the program. Folk, we get phone calls every day from all over the world and from around the city, and folk ask for help. Here's a way you can help yourself. This is the way that you can go and take the bull by the horn and get rid of the records. A lot of these guys can't get a job, can't get a place to stay, can't get the car, can't get the tickets paid for the fines.
3: It's unfair.
7: And we need to make sure.
1: You got 20 seconds, Voach.
7: So until next, this is the first hour. We're coming to you. Stay tuned. We're coming to you for the next hour. The first Tuesday of each month, we do a two-hour live show live from Vince Chiller Mode. So we'll be coming to you after this show with another show, another topic that you will find equally as interesting and informative. Stay tuned to Crossroads, which is heard around the world. And remember, your inner voice is never wrong. Thank Mo and Mertine and the Mayuki and Brian and our people to help keep us on the air. Remember, your inner voice is never wrong. Merry Christmas.
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0: Leading up to the midterms, we've seen the attempts by the executive branch to limit the number of people allowed to vote and keep eligible votes from counting by overstepping its authority in an attempt to seize power and undermine democracy. On Wednesday, October 7th, we present Respect My Vote, unpacking the assault on voting rights and a people's response. Pacifica National News is special programming produced by WPFW in partnership with the Hip Hop Caucus. 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Act, aggressive redistricting, and the threat of sanctioned intimidation at the polls vis-a-vis ICE and the National Guard, and how communities are organizing and mobilizing to ensure a fair and free election. That's Respect My Vote, unpacking the assault on voting rights and a people's response. A Pacifica National News special produced by WPFW in partnership with the Hip Hop Caucus, Wednesday, October 7th, noon to 8 p.m. WPFW, building a better world, one broadcast at a time.
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0: down.
1: Huh? 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
1: What?
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7: Good morning, and welcome to the second hour of here at the world-famous Vince Chilebeau on New Street in Washington, D.C. The first Tuesday of each month, we do a special two-hour radio broadcast. The only time that we do 2 hours is on the first Tuesday. So we've been doing this for 5 years here from the Chilebeau, and the response has been off the chain and phenomenal. So we always try to bring you interesting, informative, enlightening, and inspiring stories or topics that you can use in your day-to-day life navigating society and the criminal justice system. In this second hour is a topic that we haven't touched on, but maybe a couple of times, in terms of the grid inside, unlocking human potential by powering up brain capital behind bars and beyond walls. What is brain capital behind bars and beyond walls? We'll talk about that with none other than a gentleman named Dr. Lawrence Jones, energy nexus entrepreneur and brain capitalist. We met him, in fact, I met him a month ago right up in Martha's Vineyard, just when my wife got sick. He brought his lovely daughter over to that place we were staying, and we talked about doing this show. And it touches us such that we need to understand what brain capital is and how we can use it in the
8: on those men and women and juveniles, kids that are incarcerated or confined or detained. So our guest this morning is none other than Dr. Jones. But before we get to him, we always open up with what we call the grapevine, Brian, the grapevine. We do a second segment of the grapevine during the second hour. Are you ready, Brian? Well, he needs another second. Well, I can wait for Brian. He's been waiting for me all this time. We can wait for, we

0: Hey, provisional data from CDC's National Center for Health Statistics indicate there were an estimated 69,973 drug overdose deaths in the United States during 2025, a decrease of almost 14% from 81,313. From the National Center for Health Statistics, almost all states across the nation saw decreases. Rhode Island, New York, North Carolina, Alabama, and Vermont experienced declines of 25% or more. In contrast, New Mexico, Arizona, and Colorado had increases of 10% or more compared to the same period in 2025. A new report released by the Citizen Project finds that over 750,000 women are barred from voting because of a felony-level conviction. Women's silence at the polls, how criminal convictions deny the right to vote, examines the rapid growth of women's involvement in the criminal legal system has expanded the reach of felony disenfranchisement laws and left hundreds of thousands of women excluded from the democratic process. The findings illustrate how voting restrictions tied to criminal convictions impact women, particularly women of color, and deepen existing racial and gender economics. ICE says it can detain immigrants as long as it wants. Will the Supreme Court agree? Hundreds of federal judges have ruled against the administration's mandatory detention policy, but the Supreme Court may soon have the final word. And that's been what we call the grapevine, information that you can use. Thank you for tuning in. Now we get to our topic. Our topic this morning for the second hour is with none other than a gentleman I said about a month ago. And it's not even a month. The Grid Inside. Unlocking human potential by powering up brain capital behind bars and beyond walls. A lot of y'all know what capital is, but this is brain capital, brain money, stuff that you can use and you need to be aware of it. So we asked Dr. Lawrence Jones. The guy blew me away when I met him up in Martha's Vineyard. He brought his young daughter with me. We talked about all kinds of things, but I was impressed. I was impressed with what he was saying and his field of expertise, and it just blew me away. I said, we'd like to bring you on the show and share this with our audience because we have a worldwide audience who need to listen to what you're saying. So we have with us Lawrence Jones as an award-winning thought leader, author, and practitioner with over 25 years of experience in the energy industry. He is an ecosystem builder, energy nexus entrepreneur, and a brain capitalist. Mr. Jones is involved with several initiatives, including the Institute for Global Electrification, Nortra Ventures, and Environments Globals. He is founder and is host of Global Circuit Exchange and Influential Minds. Man, you got a resume that is huge. I can't cover it all.
1: It's okay.
0: It's my honor to be around somebody who's smarter than me.
1: Oh, thank you.
0: Because I've been around so many dumb jokers. It's refreshing.
1: It's great to be here.
0: So good morning, Dr. Jones. How are you doing?
1: I'm doing good. Good, Rush. Thanks for having me. It's a pleasure. Really an honor to be here. And I must confess, I've never been to Ben's Chili.
0: You haven't?
1: No, I've lived in D.C. for so long, but I'm here now. So
0: well, this is
1: make sure we're going to have some chili before I leave.
0: This is the place, man, that you can see on the wall all the pictures of stars and celebrities, the president, the Pope.
1: Yep.
0: Everybody comes through. I was outside when the Pope came, but he wouldn't get out of the car. It was too many people. And the security wasn't deep enough to bring him in, but he rode right past President Obama, Biden. Everybody comes through to the Chili Bowl.
1: Well, I'm happy to be here.
0: Well, thank you for being here with us, Dr. Jones. And can you explain what is the Energy Nexus Entrepreneur? What is a brain? What is a brain capitalist?
1: So, a brain capitalist, first of all, is someone who focuses on two aspects of the brain. The brain has both the issue of mental brain skills and brain health. But a brain capitalist is one who actually invests time and resources to make sure that people have the right brain skills and also the brain health. So brain capitalist is not just looking at the brain from the standpoint of work being done, but also looking at the brain as an asset to an organization. So, for example, if you're running a company, your brain is an asset. And we all have a brain capacity, no matter where you are in the world. Your brain is the only asset you have as a human being, and you have to preserve that brain. And so a brain capital is someone who invests both in the physical brain, but also in the brain skills that is necessary to keep your brain functioning.
0: Nikichi, have you ever heard of this, a brain capitalist? Nikichi? Oh, you stepped away. Okay.
2: I couldn't get my audio back. No, I'm very intrigued by this topic. I have never heard of a brain cap. So break it down, my brother. Break it down.
1: Well, look, I mean, at the end of the day, think of the brain as an asset. We all have it. And investing in the brain, the capital you have there are the resources to make decisions. And so brain capital is perhaps the most important capital you need in your life. You need it as you go through your daily life. You need it wherever you are. That is the only gift you have from God that nobody can take from you. So you have to nurture your brain capital. You have to invest in it as an individual, but as a society. Countries around the world that invest heavily in the brain capital see prosperity in their society. And when I met Roche, what was so interesting when we talked about this was, my question to him was, when he went through his experience, I said, how were you able to maintain your mental resiliency, your brain capital, while you were, yourself solitary, right? And that's how the conversation started. And so where we are today around the world, you probably heard yesterday the Nobel Peace Prize was given for neuroscience. We're beginning to see now globally, everyone is focusing on the importance of making sure we have strong, well-developed brains. And that means wherever you are in society, whether you are outside or inside, brain capital is important for the country, it's important for the world, but most importantly, it's important for you as an individual. That's important.
0: For those men and women, go ahead, Nikichi.
2: No, I think I'm going to ask the same thing. For those men and women, brothers and sisters incarcerated, how does your concept, how does this help them? I mean, I'm real curious about the nexus.
1: So think about this. So if you go back, and let me just take a historical parallel. Two people who were in prison and were able to maintain their brain capital despite being in prison. The two that come to mind, first 2,000 years ago, the Apostle Paul in the Bible. He was in prison. He had a lot of things that he had to deal with. He was beaten, but he kept his mind focused on his faith. And so Paul never gave up, right? So while he was there, one of the things he always said, if you read the parts of the Bible, he talks about how important it is to maintain the mind, and he always prays. So they were not able to break his mind. So brain capital is so important, even though you may be incarcerated. The thing you have that nobody can take from you is your brain. And we know today that isolation is one of the things that really breaks the brain capital down. And so dealing with that. Now, coming more into our modern parlance, talk about Nelson Mandela. Nelson Mandela was in prison for 27 years. The way Mandela was able to maintain his brain capital was reading, was studying, was exercising, and was also focusing on the fact that he had a bigger, greater purpose. So wherever you are in the world, wherever you are in life, you have this opportunity. Your mind is the only thing that nobody can take from you. And so if you're in prison, if you're out of prison, if you're talking to Roach, just remember the most powerful gift you have is your mind, is your brain capital. So just like Paul in the Bible, like Nelson Mandela, like Roach, because he himself went through some things, your mind, wherever you are, just keep your mind focused on something that's bigger, better, more important than yourself. Whatever your belief may be, your mind is so important. And we know that being in prison, what happens, that isolation, it's meant to break your brain. It's meant to break your brain power. It's meant to break your mental tenacity. Maintaining that is so important for the individual, but it's also important for society.
2: An example with Roach Brown was, after he got out of solitary or St. E's, wherever all those things that was going on, he focused on the theater and the arts and the inner voices and coordinating, gathering the brothers to go out into the communities, because he was able to do that with his plays and all like that. So I think that's an example. And also, I know you went all the way back to Apostle Paul and Nelson Mandela, but right here we got Mumia Abu-Jamal. We had Geronimo DiJaga, Mario Badelli. I'm just saying, Jaleel Alameen. I'm just saying, our brothers and sisters, political prisoners and prisoners of war, sharp brain, George Jackson. I mean, I'm just saying, Sharp, Asada Shakur, you know, who used what I'm just talking the brain power, I'm just using that word, to not just help to benefit and build up themselves, but be an inspiration for many of us on the outside too. So I'm gonna give it back to y'all. And
1: well,
2: thank
1: Nikisha,
2: you
1: make a very valid point, and I'm glad you talk about theater and arts. So one of the pillars for building brain capital, brain skills, is first and foremost being able to harness arts, theater, play, reading. All of these different skills develop your brain skills, not necessarily your brain health, because you need both. You need both the skills and the health. And I'm glad you mentioned all those individuals. Since this is a global audience, if you go across the world, you know, there are so many people who are in this situation today, both those behind walls, but also those outside of walls, because the brain issue is not just one that we have to think about. There are those who are walking around who also have this sort of a imprisonment, whether they're addicted to different things. So you're onto something very important, not just the Pauls and the Mandelas, but also the modern Roach and others who have demonstrated how brain skills can be developed through arts and other things.
0: You know, this is ironic, Nikisha, because when I was in, and I didn't know what to do, I wanted to commit suicide. I couldn't find no avenue or nothing to, and because of the way circumstances developed, I got hurt in a ride. They put me, sent me to this insane asylum, gave me shock treatments and sent me back to the prison. And would nobody in the prison talk to me? I walked around the prison and would nobody say a word. When I walked up to a group of guys, they would all say, "Roaches in left field," and everybody leave. And you talk about lonely. It's bad enough to be in prison with life, but to be isolated amongst the population is another layer of isolation that you never even encountered or considered. But that was the best thing ever happened to me. Because when I found out, they started calling me crazy. I had the keys to the prison. I could walk around without a pass. I could go anywhere I wanted to go. And everybody said, "Don't bother him. Roaches in left field." And I stayed in left field. I was going to warden's office. "I'm going to take your trash out, warden." And I go in and pick up his trash and take it back to my bunk. And I'm reading all of these sensitive documents that he discarded and threw it in the trash can.
2: Well, I hope the statute of limitations is off.
0: That's right.
2: Sure, we don't want them to be arrested. Putting all this on international radio. Who was the warden at that time? Let me stop.
0: I don't know. I don't want to call his name. That's been over 40 years ago. But again, the thing that stayed in my mind was my mind.
3: Yeah.
0: I just put pictures in my mind. If I saw a camel in the street, somebody riding a camel, I would focus on that picture. I would focus on anything that was positive and strong that would allow me to take my attention off of what was going on. And I didn't know what I was doing or why I was doing it. But instinctively, I was able to use my mind to say, "I'm not giving up. I'm holding on." Mm-hmm. And the question is, prisons are notoriously stressful places. What does chronic isolation and stress physically do to a person's brain structure, Doc?
1: Oh, that's a very, very good question. It does a lot of things. In fact, today it's been discovered that one of the reasons that we're seeing all kinds of, you know, neurological and mental illnesses around the world is because of isolation. Isolation is one of the driving factors that is affecting people across the world when it comes to all these different mental related issues. And so imagine someone who is in prison is even worse, right? So the signs, the medicine is there today that isolation is not good. Alzheimer's, dementia, all these kinds of things. People who are aging, retiring. So we know today that isolation puts a lot of stress, indirect, on the body, because, you know, when you're isolated, it's almost like your brain is not active, right? It goes into this state of mind where it does nothing. And so the worst thing that can happen to a person is to not have anyone to deal with, because as humans, we are social creatures. Once you remove our ability to interact with one another, guess what? The brain is not happy. A happy brain is a brain that is engaging with other brains.
0: How do you keep your brain happy?
1: Oh, my brain or your brain?
0: My brain.
2: How about my brain be happy?
0: That's a good question.
1: I mean, first of all, you keep your brain happy by giving your brain nutrients. And the most important nutrient, one of the most important, you know what it is?
0: Right.
1: Sleep. Sleep.
2: Oh, Lord, I messed up on that one.
1: Sleep. I say it many times, sleep. Sleep is first and foremost important. Next to it is nutrition. After nutrition, then you start looking at things like arts. And then you start looking at things like having relationships. So there's a new book that just came out. I wrote the foreword for that book. It's called My Brain Symphony, written by a lady and her son in Arizona. And the book talks about the seven pillars of brain capital. And one of those important things to keep a happy brain is health. And what happens when you feed your brain to all those different things? Guess what? It gets happy. So think of your brain having 100 billion neurons about, right? This little brain of yours, this 3-pound thing,
0: small,
1: they want, right?
0: It's small.
1: But think about all of those neurons synchronizing, playing together. Now, you know who controls those neurons? You do.
2: White man.
1: Because you are the orchestra, you are the director of your own brain. And what happens is when you're controlling those neurons, how you feed the neurons, you feed it by art, you feed it by sleep. And by the way, when you sleep, what you do, you actually cleanse your brain of all the dead things that it doesn't want. So sleep is important because it's almost like a cleansing process, right? So when you're in isolation, one of the things that happens is you really can't sleep because you worry. You worry, you worry, you worry. So isolation is actually a very, very bad thing, both for those who are in prison.
2: But I got to play the devil's advocate because I'm getting a disconnect here. Because everything that you name, nutrition, sleep, health, happiness, they don't have those things in prison. So how do you get this injected into the incarcerated community that we're, I need you to connect these dots for me.
1: So for full disclosure, I don't have the experience of Roach. I have never been in prison.
0: Me neither.
1: but what I need to say is that part of the question you're asking, Nikisha, is twofold. One, how do you get it? I think as a society, we have to think of what I call cognitive rehabilitation. People are in prison. It shouldn't be for them to go there and for their brains to get worse. The goal of going to prison should be that when you come out of prison, your brain is better.
2: Thank
1: so the
2: you.
1: Condition for being in prison is that we as a society want healthy brains. We don't want people to go in healthy and come out worse. So we need to think about how do we create the condition when someone is in prison so that when they come out, they have healthier brains. So there are things that can be done in terms of what society does. Now, what does the individual do? I go back to Paul Mandela and some of the names you've mentioned. One has to have it's difficult to say because you're not in that situation, but all we can encourage people to do is to, you know, just read if you can. And I know in some places they don't allow you to read, right? So the books are taken away from you. But reading, if you don't have the right meal, we have to figure out a way. I cannot understate how your question touches every aspect of this conversation, because you need all of those things that I talk about. And the community in which you find yourself, the prison community, needs to create the opportunities for you to have those things. I don't know if I fully answered the question, but I don't know how much more I can break it down, because the things you're asking for actually goes beyond just what the individual can do. It also things that society has to do.
2: Right.
1: And then we have to ask ourselves, what is the purpose of going to jail or prison? When you come out, what we want is, and some countries do it better than others, where in some countries, when you go to prison, you come out, you're actually much more, brain powered than you were before you went in, because they do things to make sure that that you're there, you know, to have the right thing. Because society benefits when all the brains function, right? Brain capital, by the way, is about making sure that a country harnesses all of the brain potential. The world has 8 billion brains. And a good friend of mine, Michael Sartwell, who's written a new book on brain capital, Michael said, imagine if those 8 billion brains were all healthy and functioning, what a world it would be.
0: Oh, wow.
2: Heavy. We have any callers on the line? Actually, but Martine, why don't you, give out that number again. 202-588-0893. Come on, Martine, you do it better than me.
3: Okay, this is WPFW, your station for jazz and justice. You want to know what's going on in this topic with Dr. Lance Jones? Brain power, we all need it. We all need it. The number to call in is 202-588-0893. That's 202-588-0893. Call in. We need to all be educated about our brain power.
0: You know, a prison is a rough place, a stressful place. What can somebody do who's listening? We got men and women around the country, around the world. Some are in cells, coming out of isolation. They're in special housing units. They've been locked down. What can they do when you're in an abnormal, unhealthy environment like prison? What can they do to tap into their brain capital? How can they do that?
1: It's a very good question, and it's not a question with a simple answer, but just let me offer a few thoughts that I think could lend itself in that environment. You know, one of the things you don't want to ever happen, no matter how difficult it would be, and this is where the resilience comes in, is that your brain is something that only you can control. And if you go all the way back in time, one of the resiliency of African Americans and one of the resiliency during slavery, I grew up in Liberia and West Africa. We had the Civil War in Liberia. All of those conditions, people need to just remember that the only gift I have that nobody can take from me is my brain.
0: Yes, yes.
1: And so what I think the focus should be is know that if you put your mind first and you focus on whatever your belief might be, focus on a bigger purpose beyond yourself. So for some, it's their belief in God. For others, it's their belief in nature. Whatever your belief may be, you need to find a way to distract yourself from the current environment. It is almost like let your mind take you to mentally away from
0: where you are. There
1: Don't
0: you
1: see
0: go.
1: See the environment as a constraint. See the environment as something that you can get away from. So teleport yourself to a different place. Let your imagination drive you so that you are not limiting yourself to just the environment. It's easier said than done, but that's the first thing. Move your mind from where you are to where you want to go. And so if you know you want to be, I remember you told me the story, Roche, when you said that you were going to get out, I think you said around Christmas, whatever it was, and you moved your mind there. So the first thing to do is teleport yourself. It could be sitting where you want to go. You know,
0: there you go.
1: Let
0: there
1: your
0: you
1: imagination
0: go.
1: Drive you.
0: You
2: so,
0: know,
2: you know, Roche, Tyrone wants to join the conversation. Tyrone is on the line. And Tyrone, we have Dr. Jones on here. Talk to us.
4: Hey, I love your show. I'm always out here listening. Dr. Jones, I am I'm a chaplain, and I'm creating a community-based chaplain program. And we're using energy medicine, Reiki, things like that, and meditation. And specifically, we're getting ready to use breathing, breath work. I was wondering, have you done any research, any work in that area, how breath work and any of the energy medicine helps the mind and the brain? And is that something that you would be interested in monitoring or you have an opinion on or would help facilitate? I don't have a doctor involved in just making sure we're not doing no harm.
1: Okay, so first of all, I'm not a medical doctor. I'm a doctor of electricity. I always say I'm a doctor.
0: Wow.
1: I'm a doctor of electrons. I cure electrons. I don't cure humans. Let me clarify that. But
0: let me move over because I'm allergic to electricity.
1: So I'm not. In fact, it's a great question, Tyrone, because my wife always reminds me to make clear to everybody that I'm not a neuroscientist. I'm not a medical doctor, but I am a doctor of electricity, and I love electrons. So I can tell you. On a serious note, to come back to your question, breathing is so central because what it does, not only does it calm the body, it sends positive energy to the brain. And if you think about it, your breath is where everything begins with. And you know, when you're growing up, people will say, take a deep breath. Nobody told you why they said take a deep breath. But now we know why from the science, because what the science is telling us is that by taking a deep breath, you send a positive signal to your different nervous system to calm the nervous system down. The connection between the brain and the nervous system is so important. So as you calm yourself down, taking deep breaths, every deep breath you take, it allows the brain and the nervous system to relax. That allows your brain to get new nutrients because remember, one of the things your brain loves is oxygen. And that's why exercise, movement is so important for brain health because when the more oxygen you give the brain, the happier the brain. Well, the best way to give the brain that oxygen is to calm the brain down so that you can be able to do this. So breathing is so important. I'm glad you asked that question.
2: Okay. We got Vicky on the line, Roach, and Dr. Jones. Vicky, tell us where you're calling from and what's your question or comment for Dr. Jones.
5: Well, basically, Vicky, as you know, I'm calling from Washington, D.C., and I want to agree with everything that you just said about this last point that he made about breathing. Yeah, breathing is very important, you know, when we're babies and you know, when we come out, our mother has to be born. And that breathing, what it should doctor do? Be, frankly, don't let the harm, make us breathe. And that way you should, but also there's another form of breathing that you can do where you can inhale, hold your breath for about 3 or 4 seconds and exhale, you know, because that's a good form of breathing also. And I want to say basically that, you know, keeping your health is your wealth. If you have your health, you have your wealth. The doctor, everything that the doctor said, I agree in as far as what you eat, good nutrition, sleep, rest, and meditation. You know, a lot of times when you're not feeling good, just meditate. You just meditate what you think of. Think of something that's positive just to get your mind off what's causing you at the moment to go through the stress that you're going through. But everything the doctor says, I agree with. And I love you all, show. And thank you very much.
2: All right. Thank you.
0: Thank you for calling in. You know, Dr. Jones, you are a guy with immense, strong background and energy who has spent your career in technology, working with large electric utilities all over the world. Why is a global tech and a utility industry expert like you suddenly laser focused on promoting brain health and brain skills around the world? What was your tipping point for you?
1: Great question. So for me, the brain is like the grid, or in fact, the reverse. The grid is like the brain. It's a very complex thing. So a couple of years ago, I became very sort of fixated on this idea of why we're investing all this money in the physical infrastructure of energy grids around the world. What about the human infrastructure? And so I started to think like, wait a second, if we have all these poles and wires, who are the people who's going to run it? And so if you start thinking about the brain and the grid, I said, wait a second, the grid, we have short circuit in the grid. Well, we have short circuit in the brain, right? Okay. We have blackouts in the grid. We have blackouts in the brain. So I started to look at correlations between the two. And then I had a conversation with my wife. And I said, look, I wanted to do a, don't laugh at me, Roche. I said, I wanted to do a second PhD. And you know what she said? She looked at me. She said, you know, you have 3 kids and a wife, right? And so I said, okay, I will do it on my own. And so then because I realized I had to study on my own, I started reading about the brain on my own. And the more I read about the brain and the grid and saw the correlation between the two, I said, wait a second, what if we could develop the human capital in the energy system to run the system? Because your brain only uses 20 watts a day, right? Mm-hmm. That's not a lot of power. However, we then have a lot of energy being used by so many other different things physically. So for me, the attraction to the brain is that if we can feed the brain and develop human capital in the energy system, we can run better energy grids and we can provide better, reliable, and affordable electricity to people all over the world. So that's how I got to this thing. And the other thing I would say, which is so interesting for the audience, is that people say, well, how did you learn all this stuff about the brain? Well, because I was doing it for fun. It was easy to stick,
0: yeah,
1: because there was no exam to take. And so what I would say is find a hobby. For me, studying the brain became a hobby, a boring hobby. But I was doing it, and I was able to do it in a way that I've now begun to really understand the connection between the brain and the physical infrastructure we have.
0: Let me ask you a question.
2: Carol wants to join this conversation first, Roche. Carol, what's your question or comment for Dr. Jones?
6: Hello there. This is Dr. Carol Jagdale. And I am really fascinated by the conversation because I'm a holistically trained internist. And I've always been fascinated by the function of the brain. But the brain, I want to expand this conversation a little to include the gut and the heart, because all three are connected. So we used to think everything revolved around the brain function, but the gut is really what drives your health. And now there's so much data about the importance of the brain, and we can't help but appreciate what Dr. Jones is saying about the electrical wiring of the brain is phenomenal. Because if those wires are not connected properly or maintained, we are going to have a lot of problems. And I am an internist. I do a lot of work with dementia and mental illness. And I want to just take the opportunity to let people know you must sustain your brain, and you do that by sustaining your gut and your heart. gut health and heart health and brain health. They all make you who you are. So loneliness is one of the most important problems that I see in my adult patients. When you're lonely, you're tough. Yes?
0: What do you mean loneliness is the biggest one? What do you mean?
6: I mean, as you get older and you get more isolated from your surroundings and from people, the chance of mental illness intensifies. And there's a lot of data that shows older patients who suffer from loneliness is one of the highest risk factors now for dementia. So sustaining brain function is very important. And I can't help but concur with Dr. Jones that the electrical wiring in your brain is what dulls over time because we stop nurturing it. And when we don't nurture our brain, those wires get dull. And just like Dr. Jones mentioned, if you have dulled electricity, you cannot function or you can't function. So what do we look for? We look for stimulants. We look for things to nourish the brain. And this is so important. I would love to link up with Dr. Jones because I think there's a lot of similarities between electrical engineering and brain function and by extension health.
0: Can you leave your phone number with the engineer?
6: Brian has it. I'm a big sustaining contributor to.
7: All right WCFW. Now. Yes.
0: Well, thank you.
6: Yes.
8: Yeah, so but actually, it would be good if Dr. Lawrence can also leave his contact information.
6: Yeah, Brian.
8: We have an internist and the doc. We have all kind of doctors saying the same thing. So love it.
1: Yeah, she said one thing I want to emphasize. This point about loneliness. It is not just the elders or the older people in society. The young people, we're seeing now around the world how many young people are having all kinds of neurological problems. We see suicide rate going up. We see them committing all kinds of, suicide and other kinds of mental problems. Just because you're old doesn't mean that you're the only one lonely. Young people are also lonely. In fact, to some extent, young people are even lonelier because they think by having a Facebook friend makes them not lonely. Well, that friend goes away in the moment the internet goes down. So we have to think about the loneliness. In fact, there was someone who said a few months ago, that loneliness is an epidemic in many parts of the world because it's a big issue. So I love that she brought it up. And just to emphasize how we must break it, the other point about brain health is also having relationship. Working out is good, eating healthy is good, but the brain loves social interaction, right? And so join a group, become some, have a friend, do some, don't sit alone in your home. That's why one of the seasons for most suicides in many countries are the main holiday seasons, like Christmas, Thanksgiving, because people are by themselves. So I would love to recommend that we create some sort of a loneliness, anti-loneliness brigade where you just create places where people just meet, just see other human beings. It's so important.
8: So let me ask you this, and I hope this isn't too controversial, but you said somewhere or something that I saw that you had written about the AI and the brain kind of supersedes AI. And then I see all these reports in the news that AI might be superseding humans. So can you speak to this whole AI phenomena and if there's a distinction between what you're saying and, what's going on, how technology is advancing in the life?
1: Oh, Roach, Nikisa did her homework.
0: Did she?
1: She's been following me for sure. Look, I have made it clear, right? Artificial intelligence is interesting, is valuable, is useful. But there's an interesting thing with artificial intelligence. The word is artificial. Mm-hmm. Okay? If something is artificial, it's artificial.
9: Yeah.
1: Well, human intelligence is natural. Because of human intelligence, artificial intelligence exists, right? So I would say, look, I don't believe that human intelligence is ever going to be subservient to artificial intelligence.
9: Yeah.
1: And I give you one simple example. Yesterday, the Nobel Committee in Sweden announced the winner of the Nobel Peace Prize in medicine. Well, a few days before, a gentleman went out and he asked the seven most sophisticated AI models to predict who would get the Nobel Peace Prize, the Nobel Prize in medicine. Yeah. They made 21 predictions, all were wrong. Mm. Now, again, the AI could not predict who would win the Nobel Prize. Yeah. You know why?
0: Wow.
1: Because we hadn't trained it. We hadn't given it the information. Because what everything the AI does is algorithmic, is based on what we train it to do.
0: What's put in it.
1: Without us, there is no AI. So what I've said publicly is that human intelligence first, then artificial intelligence, and when you combine the two, then you have what I call real intelligence.
0: Yeah.
1: Because real intelligence means we use technology to make us make better decisions. But we, the humans, we are the ones who have the actual intelligence. And I'm sure I'm going to get hit with a lot of questions, not from the audience, but all my science friends. Like, well, Lawrence, what do you mean? I've said it publicly and I stand behind it. Human intelligence supersedes artificial intelligence.
8: I hope so.
0: You know, while you were talking, I was getting a flashback. When I was in solitary and I lost my mind before they sent me to St. Elizabeth's, and I had a little segment in my head, and I would go to that little part of my head and say, we're not giving up, we're not quitting. Then it come out where I became in love with my mind. Mm. I thought about my mind all day long. Mm. I would talk to my mind. I would try to put my fingers at the back of my head, different parts of my brain, head, mm-hmm. and see if I could touch and feel the brain. So all day I was playing mind games, not knowing that this was saving my life, because I was creating a world inside of a world that didn't exist. So you're left with nothing, but yet you got to rely on your mind as your best friend. Mm-hmm. How do your mind become your best friend? My mind became my best friend, because every time the frustration and loneliness got to be too heavy, I would catch a ride with my mind, and it would take me out of the institution, and I would see things that I saw before I came in, and I would try to ride them, enjoy them, and participate. But I didn't realize that your mind can become your close friend.
1: It is.
0: And Mandela did the same thing when he was in.
1: It is your close friend. That's something we haven't talked about. Imagination.
0: Yeah.
1: So when you were being taken places, when your mind were taking you places, it was your imagination being brought to bear, right? And one of the things we should never lose sense of is the importance of imagination. Well, imagination, creativity, innovation, all of those skills, where you think this come from?
0: Yeah.
1: They come from the mind. So I would say you asked the question, I think Nikisha asked the question previously to, you know, folks who find themselves unfortunately incarcerated. Think the power of positive thinking, the power of your imagination. And like you did and many others do, even those who are not in prison, they can imagine a better world.
0: There you go.
1: Right? And that imagination is only because you allow your brain to be fed that positive attitude. The other thing you mentioned, which is now being proven scientifically, is talking to yourself is not as bad as most people think.
0: I do it all the time.
1: Right?
0: I care our conversation all the time.
1: Right? Because most people would say, you know, you're like, why you not? I mean, I know somebody who, like, you know, talk to yourself. Why are you talking to yourself? Well, they may not know what they're doing. By talking to yourself, you are reinforcing. Because where does your speech come from? Your speech comes from your brain.
0: Yeah.
1: Right? So everything you say is coming from within you, but then you feed it back. So that feedback loop, telling your brain how much you love yourself, is so important. Other thing quickly, your eyes.
0: Yeah.
1: Why do you think people look in a mirror? When you look in a mirror, what you see, that thing sends a signal back to your brain and say, I like it. So when you're pleased with yourself, when you're happy with yourself, you're reinforcing positive energy, and the brain loves nothing than positive energy.
0: Yeah.
1: That's so important.
0: So we're getting close to our time is up, and this has been a very enlightening, powerful conversation. What would you say to our listeners who are listening to the show, how they can get in touch with their brain or deal with brain capitalists and get something out of what we were talking about? What would you say to our listeners who are listening?
1: The first thing I will say is that treat your brain as one of the most important organs in your body. I know we talk about the heart, and I know we talk about the gut, but at the end of the day, your brain is so important. So that's the first thing. The seven pillars we've talked about, how to keep your brain healthy, I think is important. But I think just to begin with, you know, think positively, no matter what situation you're in, have that imagination. Don't lose your imagination. Let it feed your brain. And then the last thing I would say to the audience in terms of taking care of your brain is You may not have to do all seven things or all 25 things that will help your brain, but at least start doing a few of them every day. Try to get enough sleep if you can. If you can't get enough sleep, well, guess what? During a day, take a nap if you can, right? Read a book. If you cannot read a book, write. If you cannot write, talk to yourself. If you can't talk to yourself, do something. Exercise is so important. Like I said, the brain loves oxygen. So if you can run, because you find yourself enclosed in the four walls, maybe you just stand up and you just march. You just march where you're standing. Because do something, right? And then the last thing is try to find a friend. If that friend is not a physical friend, find a spiritual friend, right? Whatever your belief may be. For Paul, is his spiritual friend was Jesus Christ. For Mandela, I guess Mandela was a Christian. Was whoever your spirituality is, you need to find a spiritual friend, because there's one thing the spirit does. It connects with your spirit. The human spirit connects with the spirit of God that will then keep you going forward. So that's what I would say to do. Don't be lonely. Find some connections.
0: We're in the kitchen. You want to?
8: No, I just say I find all this very intriguing. And I like when you said, if you can't do all the things, do one thing, do two things. And when I think of people locked up and behind bars, I mean, I know when brothers come out, they are fit. I mean, they got muscles. They got, you know, so they might be doing some exercising if they're not getting the nutrition, if they're not getting the sleep. So, I mean, I'm just saying what you're saying is do something. And I kind of see that. So,
0: you know, to add to that, Nikichi, when you just say the guys come out of prison, they pump. They got muscles in their ears and their feet. They built like Arnold Schwarzenegger. But the biggest muscle is the muscle up top. And if you spend as much time on that muscle up top, because I used to walk around the prison, laugh to myself, talk to myself. I was being called crazy. I was being ostracized. I was being ignored, disregarded. But a buffer came up. It didn't matter what nobody else said or did. I functioned on what my brain told me to do. And I didn't understand why or what I was doing. But it all turned out 20, 30 years later, like with the doctor now, I'm finding out stuff that I was doing that I had no idea that I was doing, going through all them kind of stress. So all of you who are listening, who are in institutions or in cells, cell blocks, or in solitary confinement, hey, you got the key to set you free.
1: The key
0: to set you free is your mind. If you can become friends with your mind, I don't care how much time you've done, how long you've been in, some of the stress, the pain, the loneliness, and frustration will wash away. And you get above the prison. And you can look back at the prison and say, come on, Willie. Come on with it, Willie. I can handle this, Billy.
1: Can I just ask you a question? One quick question. You talk about this. She talked about building muscles.
0: Yeah.
1: Well, this thing about this. If you replace all the gyms that allow you to build physical muscles with libraries that allow you to build mental muscles, right. Think that if you replace all of the physical gyms, so instead of pumping iron,
0: pump
1: your brain, and you create libraries. So just imagine, because a lot of places will give you the gym, you know, you build all this muscle. But guess what? If you're building that mental brain, right, mental fitness, right? You were in Martha's Vineyard. The T-shirt we had in Martha's Vineyard said "Brain Fitness" on the back, right?
0: Yeah.
1: Well, because my belief is, if you really want a six pack. Apps, you know what you need first?
0: What?
1: A six-pack brain.
8: And that might be one of the reasons why they're banning books, they're banning libraries, they're banning.
1: So if you want a six-pack, app, and I said this at a conference in Europe, people thought I was joking. I said to the audience, how many people here would love to have a six-pack app? Everybody raised their hand. Yeah. Well, I want a six-pack app, right? I said the first step to getting a six-pack app, getting a six-pack brain. You know why? Yeah. Because your brain will give you the discipline to build the app.
0: There you go.
1: So six-pack apps are great, but I think six-pack brains are the starting point to six-pack apps.
8: All right, now.
0: From a community perspective, how does repairing a person's brain's capital inside prison actually prevent crime from happening in that neighborhood? Let me say that again. From a community perspective, how does repairing a person's brain capital inside prison actually prevent crimes from happening in that neighborhood?
1: Ultimately, we want people who are in prison to have their cognitive rehabilitation so that when they come back, they can be part of society, right? And so society benefits when we develop more brain capital that's positive for society. So coming, going to prison and coming out with stronger brain capital, take Nelson Mandela, take my friend Roach Brown, and many, many others that Nikisha mentioned, because they came back with even stronger brain capital, they became an asset to society. And so we need to invest as a global community in making sure that all 8 billion brains on this planet are developed, are productive, because combined, those the forces that it brings when we have a society where all the brains are functioning properly, it's amazing. So if I were to vote for anything in terms of investment, I will place my money any day on developing brain capital as a foundation for society. And that's what I think, investing in brain capital, even for people in prison, benefits society in the long run.
0: Well, this is powerful. And in fact, the guys are sitting in prison and the women, y'all are in the driver's seat. You can drive because you got all day long, all the time in the world to turn back in. We started a group called the Inner Voices, and that was being able to, and a lot of folks thought that meant voices from within the institution, but it was connecting with your inner voice. Mm-hmm. And if you can get in touch with your inner voice, you wire your brain. Yeah. You will start seeing things positive. I walk around the prison, start laughing and smiling, and they said, again, I'm crazy. But I was exercising my brain without even understanding why mm-hmm. I was doing it. I wasn't dealing with what I was seeing. I was dealing with what I was thinking, hearing, and feeling. Mm-hmm. And those feelings led me out of prison with a life sentence. Mm-hmm. So when you said, if we close all the gyms in the world and had mind gyms, where you go in and exercise your mind for 2-3 hours, mm-hmm. a lot of problems, the situation we have now, will be non-existent.
1: Yes. And I mean gyms where you have physical books, not just digital books. I have nothing against cell phones and what have you, but let's make sure that we don't allow the distraction of technology and computers and all those things, right? Because we don't want brain rot where people are spending hours just surfing the internet.
0: Yeah.
1: We want people to read. So let's be careful with the sort of, as is now being seen, the potential addiction that comes with just being stuck on the internet. We want people to read. Let's read books. Let's develop the human mind. Let's develop the human capital.
0: Do we have Carol on the line? Is that, do we ever had Carol?
8: No. That's all. We need to wrap it up now.
0: Okay. All right. Go ahead, Nikisha, you give us something. Let me give it to the doc.
8: I would just say thank you so very much for that. And you talked about breathing. Maybe we can do a show on that at one point. I have a recommendation, DC person who's a breathologist. Because that is something
0: about.
8: That people inside the prison and outside the prison can do. Would you say, right, Coach?
0: I know who you're talking about,
8: the breathologist. Yeah,
0: she's mad with me because we haven't had her on here before, but we'll get her.
8: Okay. Yeah. So we have one minute left.
0: We just for closing remarks on how they can reach you, Doc.
1: Well, you can. Well, so basically, I can easily be reached lawrence.jones@csdaf. I'll give that information to you. You can share with folks who want to reach out to me. And I will also be happy to put people in touch with other organizations like in Phoenix, Arizona, in Texas, Houston, Texas. My friend Harris Air, they're doing some work there. So I'm happy to do that. And you can just reach me 202-997-2752. And I'll be happy to put you in touch with others.
0: And you've been meeting with Dr. Lawrence Jones. We just met him 30 days ago up in Martha's Vineyard. And the brother blew me away, and he blew me away again today with his information and insights. So everyone's going to thank you for taking the time. And I never heard of a doctor of electricity.
8: 10 seconds. Well,
0: so y'all meet now, Doctor of Electricity, and thank you and to Mo. Yeah, Brian, my wife Bertine, Nikichi, and everybody helps us with the show to Dr. Jones. And remember, your inner voice is never wrong. Merry Christmas.

0: Leading up to the midterms, we've seen the attempts by the executive branch to limit the number of people allowed to vote and keep eligible votes from counting by overstepping its authority in an attempt to seize power and undermine democracy. On Wednesday, October 7th, we present Respect My Vote, unpacking the assault on voting rights and a people's response. Pacifica National News' special programming produced by WPFW in partnership with the Hip Hop Caucus. From noon until 8 p.m. Eastern Standard Time, we'll hear from legal experts, activists, and voters from across the country about barriers to voting, including the rollback of the 1965 Voting Rights Act, aggressive redistricting, and the threat of sanctioned intimidation at the polls vis-a-vis ICE and the National Guard, and how communities are organizing and mobilizing to ensure a fair and free election. That's Respect My Vote, unpacking the assault on voting rights and a people's response, a Pacifica National News special produced by WPFW in partnership with the Hip Hop Caucus, Wednesday, October 7th, noon to 8 p.m. WPFW, building a better world, one broadcast at a time.
1: 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Gibbs, Dr. Theodore Watkins, Baba Sangor Bey, and the Elder Circle in celebration of justice, resilience, and the 90th anniversary of Meridian Hill Malcolm X Park. 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

All right, that's Stevie Ray Vaughan and Double Trouble, and that's a Texas Flood, okay? Stevie Ray Vaughan, birthday in October. How you doing, Stevie Ray? All right, and there's a lot of floods going on around here. A lot of earth shaking, what do you call that? Earthquakes, floods, high tides, I tell you. Mother Nature is making herself known. My name is Lady Murray. It is my pride and my privilege to be here today to play the blues on Don't Forget the Blues, the Tuesday edition, Bluesday Tuesday, just for you and me. Okay, and we got, what, 55 minutes? We had 55 minutes, so I'm not going to talk a whole lot. I'm going to play some old music. I think I will. How about some Albert Collins? He got a birthday this month, too. Come on, Albert. Do your thing.

0: every day, baby, when the sun go down, I get with my friends and I begin to clown. I don't care what the people are thinking. I ain't drunk. I'm just drinking.
1: But you're so high.
0: Oh, man, you know I ain't high.
1: But you're so high.
0: Just take a little bit every now and then.
1: But you're so high.
0: Oh, man, you ought to be shaming yourself. Come on, I know y'all be like that. Come home last night, all lush. Baby getting a fuss. I say, honey, hush. I don't care what the people are thinking. I ain't drunk. I'm just drinking.
1: But you're so high.
0: Man, I ain't drunk. I done told y'all I ain't drunk, man. Why y'all do
1: but
0: me
1: you're
0: like
1: so
0: that?
1: High.
0: Yeah, I just having fun, man.
1: But you're so high.
0: What? Oh, no, I'm not.
1: Stay drunk all the time.
0: Man, I don't know why y'all talk about me like that.

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I want to thank you too. 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I don't care what the people are thinking. I ain't drunk, I'm just drinking. Who me? I ain't high, man.

0: you ought to watch yourself, too. You don't understand what I'm saying. I want to tip you, baby, before I go. I'll be back tomorrow night and drink some more. I don't care what the people are thinking. I ain't drunk. I'm just drinking.
1: But you're so high.
0: Oh, no, you the one drunk. Look at your eyes, man.
1: But you're so high.
0: Don't you tell my lady now.

Have you ever tried to tell a drunk person they was drunk and they needed to shut up? You cannot talk to a drunk person. I'm telling you, they do not hear you. They talk over you, and you ain't never right. You just need to leave that alone and find you another space, okay? Because if the person is drunk, your good sense ain't going to be good sense to them. And, of course, they never drunk. Never, ever.

Okay, that was Mr. Albert Collins, Robert Cray, and Johnny Copeland, the T-Bone Shuffle. I want to send out my congratulations for the winners of the D.C. Blues Society's Battle of the Bands solo duo comp and the solo duo competition. The winners are Guy Bucci and the Heart Fixers and the DRTY Acoustic. Acoustic Blues Duo. They will compete in Memphis in January, and they will represent the D.C. Blues and the D.C. DMV. All right, congratulations. Some of the winners before, years before, have been Nella B, okay, and also Carly Simon. Yeah. So, Ramirez. Ramirez. So people from this area have gone there and represented us and done very, very well. So, hey, let's cheer them on because they will be representing us. And also, I want to let you know that on the, the 18th, Sunday the 18th from 1 to 7, the 36th Annual D.C. Blues Festival will be at the Wonder Garden, 1101 First Street Northeast. It will have Robert Kimbrough Sr. as the headliner, Billy Mayfield and the Soul Truth, Lucy and Luna Blues, they represented us last year, Nella B, and the Noise, they represented us last year. So this is going to be fabulous, and it will be also in memory of Mary Kaniser, a longtime blues, mama blues, gator, gator rep, Mama K. Miss that lady. All right. So, who am I? Lady Murr. When is it? Today, Tuesday. What do we do on Tuesday from 12 to 1? We play the blues because we cannot let you forget the blues.

0: our very own Kathy Ponton King. Absolutely. Her birthday was October the 5th. And, hey, she is definitely a joy. Absolutely. Good lady. Happy birthday, Kathy. Hi, you got your pencil and paper together? You ready for the blues calendar? All right, I'm going to give it to you right now.
1: Hi, I'm Elliot, and here's this week's Live Blues Calendar. Wednesday, October 7th, Mac Maurice Band is at Hell's Bottom VFW, Tacoma Park, Maryland at 7. And Crowbait Blues Band is at JV's Restaurant, Falls Church, Virginia at 8. Thursday, October 8th, Room of Montoya Band is at the Cat's Eye Pub, Fells Point, Baltimore at 8. And Johnny Burgeon featuring Bruce Ewan are at Hank Deedle's Tavern, Rockville, Maryland at 8. Friday, October 9th, Robert Lighthouse is at Hank Deedle's Tavern, Rockville, Maryland at 5:30. Skyla Burrell is at the Vine on Main, Sykesville, Maryland at 6. And Fast Eddie and the Slowpokes are at Calypso's Tavern, Reston, Virginia at 8:30. Saturday, October 10th, the Piedmonsters are at Petworth Community Market, Washington, D.C. at 9:30 a.m. The Gail Herod Band is at Little Market Cafe, Ellicott City, Maryland at 6 p.m. Steve Potter Blues Band is at Hunt's Tavern, Pomfret, Maryland at 9. And Skyla Burrell is at Madam's Organ, Northwest D.C. at 10. Sunday, October 11th, Steve Crame and the Bluesicians are at the Cat's Eye Pub, Fells Point, Baltimore at 4. And the Phil Gates Band is at JV's Restaurant, Falls Church, Virginia at 8:30. Looking ahead to next Monday, October 12th, Wolf's Blues Show and Sit and Jam with Matt Kelly is at Hank Deedle's Tavern, Rockville, Maryland at 7. If you'd like to add any shows to the blues calendar, go to the website bluesandrootsmusic.com, hover over live shows on the main menu, and then click Submit Event and fill in the details. Now get out and enjoy some live blues.
0: All right. You're going to enjoy yourself some live blues. I sure wish you would, because the only way we can keep this music alive is if you support it. 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By the way, we're having a fun drive starting on the 11th of October. But you support the blues on WPFW. You don't really hear it anywhere else. Not like you hear it here. So support the blues on PFW. 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I also want to say that on the 8th of October, Chip Jones, the comedian, is having a birthday. And our very own Elliot Gross, who just brought you the news calendar, the blues calendar of what's happening live, the first Monday in October was his 26th year anniversary. That's what I'm talking about. 26 years of playing the blues and promoting the blues just for your benefit and your joy. All right? That's what I say. Keep it on. Keep it going.

All right, that was Stevie Ray Vaughan and Double Trouble. That was Love Struck Baby. And before that, we had the Allman Brothers Band, and they played Trouble No More. This was live at the Fillmore East, March the 12th and the 13th in 1971. Isn't it just amazing how this music doesn't age? Doesn't age at all. What can I say? I can say that Kenny Neal has a birthday in October, too. And Mama Kay used to always laugh at me and joke about how much I like Kenny Neal. So, we're going to play some Kenny Neal. Yes, we are, right now.

0: Hello there.
1: All right. I'm getting ready to play Kenny Neal.
0: My, it's been a long time.
1: Happy birthday, Kenny Neal. That was The Outside Looking In by Kenny Neal. This reminds me so much of Askia Muhammad.
0: How am I doing?
1: This was his, the way he signed off. I'm signing off. I'll be back next Tuesday. Fall fundraising drive. Tune in. Hang in there. Get WPFW. Little teeny bit of your income to keep us rolling. We'd be so joyous and appreciative.
0: Only yesterday,
1: because it's so funny.
0: Ain't it funny?
1: How quick. Yesterday it was summer. Today it's cold. Slips right on the way. I'll blink my eyes, it'll be Christmas. I'll see you next week, y'all. Love y'all. Be good. Stay safe. Okay. Be kind to one another. Kenny Neal.
0: I hope he's doing fine.
1: So smooth. See you next week, y'all.
0: I heard what you told him. You'll love him till the end of time.

0: 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Cause they own my special interest groups that fund their campaign. That's why you hear the same old things they claim.
1: Welcome to the Project Censored Show on Pacifica Radio. I'm Mickey Huff with Eleanor Goldfield. 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This week celebrates the right to read and protecting your right to know. This past year, the American Library Association's Office for Intellectual Freedom tracked 4,235 unique titles challenged in 2025 alone. That's the second highest ever documented by the ALA. The highest ever was in 2023. Each year, Project Censored dedicates a show to the importance of Banned Books Week, raising awareness about the ongoing challenges to our right to read. Today, for the hour, we're joined by President of the American Library Association, Maria McCulley, and one of the youth honorary chairs, Marshall Romero. Stay tuned for an hour on Banned Books Week.
0: Poison, genocide, wars, fall for little boys, and the weapons manufactured paid for by attacks upon the bridges and the levees and the mines collapsing. All the prisons, build the capacity, citizens, and the times for the master thief, combine and conquer, steal a masterpiece. Open your eyes and realize what's happening. Time's running out to reach all potential fame at the table, then you probably own the
1: menu. Welcome to the Project Censored Show on Pacifica Radio. I'm Mickey Huff with Eleanor Goldfield. This year, it is time for our annual Banned Books Week program. Every year we cover Banned Books Week at Project Censored. We've been proud partners with the Banned Books Week Coalition going back to at least 2013. It is the 44th annual.

0: service for the entire community. Now, we're going to be riffing on that phrase there for our segment today. Maria also partners with city leadership and three boards to expand access, elevate community engagement, and ensure Cambridge's libraries remain vibrant, welcoming places of learning and opportunity. Before her work in Cambridge, Maria served as director of libraries in Santa Monica and in Somerville and held key leadership roles at Northeastern University. She is the 2026-27 president of the American Library Association and served as the 2022-23 president of the Public Library Association, reflecting her deep influence in shaping the future of libraries for the good of society. Another theme we'll be returning to. Maria is a global thought leader in strategy, inclusive service, and courageous leadership. She speaks across the country and internationally on the evolving role of libraries, advancing equity and leading with humanity while balancing the demands of parenting and personal wellness. She inspires teams, audiences, and communities to imagine what libraries can achieve and how leadership, purpose, partnership, and compassion can transform community organizations. Maria McCauley, welcome to the Project Censored Show.
1: Thank you so much, Mickey. I am delighted to be here.
0: It's an honor to talk with you, as again, every year, the great people on the front lines protecting our freedom to read, to know, to share information, to be in community. I notice, again, that's a big theme. I know every year when I talk to folks involved in Banned Books Week, it always is about community. And this year, the theme is Let Books Be, Protect the Right to Read. So, Maria, tell us a little bit, maybe a little bit. I mean, you have such an amazing CV and resume, the work that you've been doing for years. Let's start with one of these kinds of questions. How did you really get into wanting to be a librarian? And, you know, what's at the core of that for you?
1: Yeah. So I think that it's probably always been inside of me, but I didn't realize it until I was in my 20s. It actually was a second career for me. I have always been a library user ever since I was a young tot. And then I was an arts administrator, so arts are another love of mine. So I was an arts administrator for 5 years working for various performing arts organizations. And I think, you know, the arts really connect with libraries a lot because the arts are a lot about like possibilities, narratives and commentary about the state of things, as well as exploration about our future. And then through the arts world, I always was still going to get books and be in the library. And when I wanted to make a change, I felt like I just needed something a little bit different. I decided to go to graduate school for library and information science. And before that, I started working part-time at the Cambridge Public Library over 30 years ago now.
0: Wow. So that's full circle and you're back. I really enjoy hearing the stories of what led people into this kind of extraordinary public service. I mean, let's be frank, that's really what it is. Can you explain to people, you know, and we're going to get to the specifics of Banned Books Week, the history, why it's significant. We have seen such an extraordinary uptick in book challenges the last several years. But, you know, let's center the library in civil society. What does the library really represent in your view? And then let's talk about why it's important that we protect it.
1: Yeah, so I believe that our libraries are foundational to the health of our democracy. It is through our libraries where people have access to learning opportunities, the opportunity to think and to dream and to explore, to connect with others, to find out what is happening at the local level, the national level, and globally, to think about and learn more about one's own identity through books and other resources, as well as their portals to another world to learn about other people and places as well. So to me, libraries offer agency and freedom for all of our community members to be able to thrive and to flourish in society.
0: So this is, again, you know, really important. And a lot of times when we talk about Banned Books Week, folks maybe that don't pay as much attention, folks often say, like, well, I don't understand. What is Banned Books Week? And do we really have challenges, or are people really trying to ban books? I mean, on one level, I do feel as though if people are unaware of this, I'm not sure where they've been, because there has been a lot of attention placed on these book challenges and book bans in the last several years, but mostly because there's been a lot of noise generated

0: by a vocal but small organized group of folks that really wanted to sort of systematize the challenges of books. It's not like previously where we had, you know, a parent or somebody that goes in is concerned. I mean, that still happens, but often it's a group, right? I know Moms for Liberty was one of the groups that people may have heard of, but there were others, and there were AstroTurf attempts to sort of push these agendas and actually even work to take majorities at school boards so that people would be situated to come in with lists of things that they just wanted to outright take off the shelves. Maria, could you outline for folks that this really is happening and what's so extraordinary about it and why it makes this year's Banned Books Week again so significant?
1: Yeah, thank you so much, Mickey. I think that you are framing it so well. So Banned Books Week, what this is about, it brings together the entire book community, our workers, our booksellers, publishers, journalists, teachers, people like you, you know, people who are readers of all types and who care about First Amendment rights, the right to be able for people to pick up a book and read what they want, you know, to support intellectual freedom. And so this week was established in 1982. And this was in response to a sudden surge in the number of challenges to books in schools, bookstores, and libraries. Most recently, there has been a lot of activity around censorship, as you mentioned. So in 2025, ALA's Office for Intellectual Freedom tracked 4,235 unique book titles. And this was the second highest ever documented. This is nearly 2,000 more than in 2024, and just 5 fewer than the all-time record in 2023. And what is concerning is that 40% of these targeted books reflect the lived experiences of LGBTQIA plus people and people of color. And as you noted, Mickey, almost 92% of the challenges were driven by pressure groups and government decision makers. And if we care about an individual's agency and the right to choose what they want to read and for their family to decide, you know, what they want to read as a family, you know, that is, you know, an essential part of people's First Amendment rights. And I'm sure that families don't want other people deciding for them what they want to read. And in fact, it isn't a lot of parents who are making these complaints in a community. Those are actually a small, very small percentage of complaints. The majority of complaints are by organized pressure groups.
0: So, Maria, given that there's been, again, this is sort of, I know it's cliche, part of the culture wars, right? But I mean, these kind of things ebb and flow, and this has been going on for quite a while. This is the 44th Banned Books Week here coming up. We're speaking to you in late September. Banned Books Week is October 4th to October 10th. And of course, you can learn more at bannedbooksweek.org. You can go to the American Library Association website. I mean, amazing resources. PEN America publishes a lot of reports about this. So there's definitely places to get, you know, more information about how significant these efforts are. But going back to 1982, you know, the beginnings of Banned Books Week really came about after the PICO case, the Supreme Court case, that actually ruled, one would think, in favor of the idea of protecting the right to read, saying school boards have the right to sort of determine curricula, but they can't remove books for certain ideas. But given that that was interpreted somehow vaguely, there were a lot of groups, ALA included, American Booksellers and so forth, that said, hey, books aren't going to protect themselves. The First Amendment doesn't protect itself, right? And so that is why you had the beginnings of more advocacy groups like librarians advocating for the right to read. It's interesting, however, that the pushback on that, again, I never really got it. How does one advocate for not the right to read? I mean, let's just flip the script for a minute. The people that are talking about wanting to ban books, I'm always interested in the arguments that they put forward because they don't make logical or rational sense to me. I get if people don't want to read something, or they we have the right to be ignorant, whether we like that or not. But the arguments that somehow learning about other people that are different is dangerous. Can you talk a little bit about that? I mean, especially with your experience in the library and dealing with the public, what are some of your impressions or experiences so people can understand some of the nuances and some of the challenges that occur?
1: Yeah, I think that a lot of what happens around book bans is that people in censorship challenges, book challenges, is that people are fearful. Some people are fearful. They might be worried, you know, that other people are going to influence an individual's or family's choice. I actually think that it's the opposite, that when people are able to read about other folks, that they can better understand and develop compassion for our broader humanity. But people are still going to be themselves, right? People are going to still have their own identities and the freedom to be who they want to be. And so, you know, I think that that is a false argument. Other kinds of influences that have happened are pressure, you know, by outside groups saying you need to be one way, or you're not a civically upstanding individual. And again, I think that that's also a false narrative. I think that the strength of the United States of America is this free and independent spirit, where individuals are able to have a lot of agency to not only pull books out of the shelves and read what they want to read, but also to express their own thinking about the world, and that they're protected with free speech. And so I think that the larger concern that I have around book bans, or trying to control, you know, any of our freedoms that are outlined in the US Constitution and the Bill of Rights, any of our amendments, you know, is that actually takes away from the strength of what makes the United States of America so very special.
0: Yeah, I definitely agree. And I think that it's not just librarians and people that are interested in reading that should be concerned about challenges to books and book bans. And this is, again, what Banned Books Week is about. It's about raising awareness that just because some of these challenges or these things aren't happening in your community doesn't mean they're not happening right down the road or at the community next door. Again, I wanted to repeat one of the statistics you read, because I find it is a thread that we see every year in the kinds of books that are challenged or banned. And that's that 40% of the challenges, 40% of the titles of books represent the lived experiences of LGBTQIA+ people and people of color. And so I think it's really important that that's almost half. Yeah. And so that statistic itself should send alarm bells to people that, hey, there's a pattern here of the kinds of stories that we're seeing suppressed. So just a quick reminder, you're tuned to the Project Censored Show on Pacifica Radio. I'm Mickey Huff with Eleanor Goldfield. Today, we celebrate the right to read, let books be, and protect the right to read. We're celebrating the 44th annual Banned Books Week, and we are joined by Dr. Maria McCauley. She's this year's president of the American Library Association. So there's also attacks right now going on, I would say, adjacent to this, or maybe even directly related. The attacks on the Smithsonian Institution, you know, the one of the main people there stepping down by the end of the year because of the current attacks from the Trump administration trying to rewrite or bury history. This is the same ethos behind people that are trying to ban books, but it's emanating from the White House. Maria, why is this everyone's issue? This isn't just an issue for the people who are in the 40% of you know, the books that are being challenged. Talk a little bit about why this is bad for all of us when we see these kind of books banned.
1: Yeah, it really is about taking away people's freedoms. Americans are losing their freedom when books are banned from libraries. And book bans silence our voices and restrict learning. And the restriction of learning and access to information, and I think this is an important adjacency, Mickey, is when we can't get the information that perhaps we were able to get before about our history, for example, you know, then we all lose out. because we are not knowledgeable about where we came from and where we need to go. And we're not as informed, you know, as the United States citizens. So I agree with you wholeheartedly that this is a very concerning area. It's not just banned books, but it's also all these limitations on people's freedoms, also loss of important access to information resources and to look at our history critically.
0: So last I checked, Maria, libraries are full of all kinds of information, not just information that these pressure groups don't want in. I mean, if I were to wander into a random library, I could find the rantings and ravings of many of authoritarian people, right-wing people. I mean, I could go to the library and pull out a copy of Mein Kampf, right, to learn about the history of how, you know, the early days of Hitler's development going into Nazi Germany. Isn't that important to learn? I mean, again, back to the idea that it's interesting that people are so fearful. If I go and read a book like that, am I a Nazi?
1: So, exactly. So I think it's really important for us to know the good parts of our history, also the atrocities that have happened globally and within our country as well. I was just in Montgomery, Alabama, and I went to the amazing A Legacy Museum. And I was just wishing too that, you know, that there was a library counterpart, because the work there is just so profound in terms of really looking clearly at the history of chattel enslaved people, and that, you know, this happened in many places, including in Massachusetts, including in Alabama, and all along the eastern coast as well. That is part of American history, and that's important to know. And so making sure that we have resources and material for people to be able to learn about all aspects of our humanity is what will keep us moving forward and advancing.
0: Absolutely. Maria, can we talk too about, these aren't just challenges to remove books, and I know schools are targets, but libraries themselves are targets. You know, even in my hometown, they were closing them in Western Pennsylvania. There were arguments about, you know, that led to closing the library for some time or making it inaccessible to the public because of certain disputes. Can you talk a little bit about the attacks just on library services, budgetary kind of attacks? I mean, things that may not be as direct as the removal of a book from the shelf, but how these efforts really culminate to attack the library as an open institution, a representation of the First Amendment and the right to read and learn and explore.
1: Yeah, thanks, Mickey. Well, I want to start off by saying that people generally love their libraries, and they love the people who work in libraries as
0: well.
1: What's
0: not to like?
1: Exactly. There's a lot of library love out there. And there are these concerted efforts to challenge, especially maybe around people feeling threatened around censorship or intellectual freedom, drag queen story time hours. And what we've seen is that sometimes through pressure groups, that there are these book challenges. Sometimes people show up when it's a program that people, a small minority of group of folks, you do not want. And so some people might protest that or be disruptive. And then because of societal issues, there are a lot of people who have anxieties, mental challenges. There are people who don't have homes, and there are different kinds of challenges for folks. And that's why there are a lot of social workers working in libraries, or that our library workers are putting people in touch with other, you know, social supports to help community members. We do have see situations because we see, you know, all of the struggles that people go through. So we do have situations where sometimes our library workers are having to administer Narcan or to literally save lives or to break up fights. So those can be, that can be very challenging and wear and tear on our library workers. Now, I'm happy to say that on a day-to-day basis that most patrons are, you know, follow our whatever the local library behavioral policies are and get to enjoy, you know, the library with its wider range of offerings. And we do so much more. So not only do we do things with helping with social connection and social service connection, helping with teaching and learning, we do a lot around offering technology classes, offering opportunities for people to upskill around STEM learning. There are maker spaces in most libraries nowadays, audio labs, many different programs. At the Cambridge Public Library, we offer 4,500 programs a year for our community members.
0: Wow.
1: Yeah. So really, you could choose your own adventure. You could go to the library and spend the whole day, both in quiet solitude, as well as mixing and mingling and connecting with others in the community.
0: Yeah, and which is pretty extraordinary and makes libraries a central hub where people have them, as you just mentioned, at one of the many, many roles and that are fulfilled by our libraries is they are societal triage centers for some people. They're a friendly place where people can come in from the outside and even just sit with themselves for an hour, you know? And that's just a really important thing, sitting and reflecting and just being in a place where you can reach out in any direction and listen to music or read books, or as you said, attend a talk or a lecture or take a class or create something. I mean, the libraries is just a really incredible space. And so to see it denigrated or attacked by people who want to try to control what makes libraries so amazing is disheartening to me. And the last time I checked, I didn't see any drag queens in the Epstein files. So I'm still not sure why they're such a scary group of people that want to read to people. And again, Maria, I think it just gets back to also one of the things that maybe frightens some people about books and libraries is the potential of limitless imagination and achievement and accomplishment of humanity. And the best of humanity, not just, you know, things that are scary, but they celebrate our achievements and our accomplishments, and they can be so positively influential, particularly on young people.
1: Absolutely. Absolutely. With your library card, you know, the world is opened up. When my daughter got her library card, she kept on saying all day, "Mom, I don't know why, but I can't stop smiling." And
0: that's
1: we
0: amazing.
1: Know why, right? We know why, because she had this access to a free exploration at her library. It was like her key to the world.
0: You know, Maria, sometimes I'll hear folks talk about that book's not banned or challenged. I can go down to the local bookstore, if people are lucky enough to have a local independent bookstore, but I can go on Amazon. Please don't. I can go on Amazon and I could buy that book. It's not banned. Can you unpack that statement? Because that's one of the more common things that I'll hear people say when they want to dismiss the significance of the challenges against books.
1: Yeah, thank you. So one of the things that's important about our libraries is that we provide access for everyone in a community. So your local library, it invites everyone in. And we especially want to make sure that people who don't have resources to buy these books and kits and all kinds of opportunities, libraries of things, that they're able, anybody's able to get access to them, but especially for people who wouldn't be able to get access another way. Some of these kits that we offer, for example, science and math and engineering kits and games, they cost hundreds of dollars, and libraries are able to circulate these materials for what it is, to raise a family, to survive day to day. And so having access to many different kinds of resources, including books, including musical instruments, camping gear, hiking gear, baby gear, is something that's really special and remarkable that our libraries are able to offer. So for some folks, they're able to buy things for themselves, but for many different people, having a resource like the library and all that it offers for free for communities is essential.
0: Yeah, absolutely. And, you know, Banned Books Week is, again, it's 1 week out of the year where we celebrate the right to read. There are several things that are going on.

0: and Azima Sadiq are also, in addition to being youth honorary chairs for Banned Books Week, they are student advocates from Texas, where they have passionately led student advocacy for a group called SEAT, Students Engaged in Advancing Texas. And of course, listeners to the Project Censored show should be familiar with SEAT because we've talked with other students involved with SEAT in the past, including DeTavion Daniels. Romero has led opposition to anti-LGBTQIA plus legislation in Texas, from the local level to the state legislature. And Azima Sadiq couldn't join us today, but they also are very active and leading initiatives against book bans and censorship in Texas, ensuring students have access to literature that reflects their identities and lived experiences. And as ever, that's what we're going to talk about. And Marshall Romero, welcome to the Project Censored show. There is hope in the great state of Texas for free speech and protecting the right to read.
1: Absolutely. So delighted to be here. Definitely a lot of students are interested in pushing against censorship and just how that shows up because it's really prevalent, as a lot of people may know. So just access to literature and media that, and ultimately books that, you know, reflect our lived experiences is something that's really, really important for us.
0: It is. And Marshall, tell us if you would, as much or as little, but can you talk to us about how did you get involved in this kind of activism, First Amendment protection, and particularly as it manifests in Banned Books Week?
1: Absolutely. So I started my advocacy and organizing journey off of SEAT, the organization that you mentioned. And initially, it was just for LGBT policy and securing and protecting student rights within classrooms. But you have to understand that a lot of that overlaps and intersects with things like censorship and being able to have literature curriculums that reflect the needs of students, right? So I got involved in it not on purpose, but it was definitely something that I had to touch on just because I know that students, we benefit the most from having literature and books that reflect our needs within public schools. And of course, it's just so, so prevalent within Texas. Personally, my district is more progressive when it comes to issues having to do with book banning or what we can read. But I definitely have colleagues and loved ones within all across the state of Texas that are firsthandedly experiencing what censorship looks like. So it was kind of on accident, but it's still something that I'm really passionate about. And it's very important that everyone has access to materials that, you know, reflect their identities and their lived stories.
0: So Marshall, you're a senior in high school now?
1: Yes, I am.
0: And so have you seen, you mentioned you were in a more progressive part of the state. Are you still experiencing any kind of challenges or groups trying to challenge or ban books in your district?
1: Not necessarily, but within the last Texas legislature, there was a bill introduced that would ban quote unquote DEI within public schools. And a lot of districts, in an attempt to circumvent that, gave permission slips to students that were supposed to be brought to parents, just asking them, you know, if there's any material or anything that parents are uncomfortable with students learning about, then students through parents have the choice to opt out through that. So, you know, under the guise of parental choice, there's still censorship happening. And I know a lot of people and legislators within Texas are definitely trying to stop anything that they don't want being taught in Texas classrooms from seeping in. But yeah, it's definitely been a hindrance. And I'm just lucky that I live in a district that is more welcoming and accepting through its diversity and what we're capable of learning.
0: So, Marshall, you were referring to DEI. You were referring to the state's effort to curb diversity, equity, and inclusion type curriculum in the schools. And so it's interesting to note that fortunately you're not seeing direct attempts to prevent people from accessing different kinds of materials or what some parents might object to, but you're also opening up a back door here that's showing that you're saying that even in your district, there were notices put out where parents could opt out of things. So students could not learn about certain things, or parents could restrict their kids from being subjected to certain types of curriculum. Is that right?
1: Yes, that's what happened. And ultimately, it didn't affect much instruction, but I did have a class where materials that could be deemed indecent or explicit were taught, and no one had an issue with it, which was kind of a bit surprising to me, but it was really interesting to see just how the state is really trying to find any measures to make sure that censorship prevails within the classroom.

0: So how about outside of your district? And you, given you're active in seat, so I'm going to guess that you've been to the Texas legislature, or you've at least had some interaction with things that are going there with the activism around seat.
1: Yeah, absolutely. I've testified at the state capitol multiple times against bad policy, including the DEI one that introduced parents opting out their kids. And it's definitely been a big conversation. And something that I notice is that when it comes to a lot of conversations surrounding banned books or media or just things happening directly to the classroom, there's not a lot of youth voice or a lot of youth perspective on it. Rather, it's just a lot of partisans or a lot of parents concerned about what their kids want to learn or what classroom should look like, which is completely understandable. But the issue with that lies in that us as students aren't being considered as stakeholders, and the majority of opinions or perspectives from us aren't the most considered. Rather, it's people who, you know, haven't been in a classroom for 30 years or have a kid that's really young and legislation doesn't pertain to them. So it's just been a big hurdle being taken seriously by legislators, but also being able to say, hey, we're the primary stakeholder and you should listen to us.
0: Absolutely. I mean, in other words, you'd like a seat at the table.
1: Yeah, right? Of course.
0: Right. And so it sounds like you've been using your voice to speak out around the state of Texas. And of course, our program's National Banned Books Week is a national celebration of the right to read. This year, it's again back to let books be, protect the right to read. And so, Marshall, I'm curious, when you went to the Texas legislature, how were you received by people in the chamber there? Because I've talked to a couple of the other youth honorary chairs over the years, including Cameron Samuels and Detavion Daniels, who also had affiliation with SEAT. And some of the things they shared were not the most respectful in terms of how they were treated. In other words, you had mentioned that a lot of the people speaking out around book challenges, book bans, and so on, aren't the people that are directly impacted, people your age, right? And so young people. And so I was just curious as to have they begun to treat people better there in the legislature when you come in and tell them what you think as someone in the state of Texas, that you're directly being impacted by their efforts to control what you're learning?
1: Absolutely. I definitely think that attitudes towards student advocates have definitely softened just because our presence is so, it's very known there. But I definitely can tell you that there's some state senators or definitely some legislators that are more than welcome to support us in our fight for book banning. And it's definitely something that still happens a lot of times when testifying, we're brushed off or, you know, it's very present. A lot of people on panels or on chairs when we testify will, you know, they like to give people of certain aisles or certain ideas more time to speak. So it's definitely still a bit hard and a bit difficult to navigate, but there's definitely some good people within the Texas legislature that care about what we have to say. And it's really important to build coalitions all across the aisles. So I don't think it's necessarily fair to say that, you know, certain parties are more anti-censorship or more pro-censorship, because at the Texas legislature, we've formed bonds and coalitions with people all across the aisle that are still concerned for student rights. So I think it's definitely become more relaxed, but it's definitely still there depending on who you talk to or what issues you talk about.
0: Marshall Romero, one of this year's youth honorary chairs for Banned Books Week, and we're talking about his experiences working in the state of Texas fighting back against book bans and book challenges. Marshall, that's wonderful news to hear about working across the aisle, working with different people. I mean, literacy, the right to read, it's for everybody. And
1: right.
0: That's the issue, is that you're speaking out against censorship. And speaking out against censorship needs to be consistent. Of course, at Project Censored, sometimes we get into trouble that way because, you know, we'll speak out against censorship. And then, you know, as long as people agree and they agree that, yes, we shouldn't be censoring this, then they seem to support the fight. But suddenly when you say, hey, those people over there that I don't agree with, we shouldn't censor them either. Sometimes we see the forces shift and flip, right? And what I'm hearing you say is that it's important to protect the right of everybody to read, and it's important to protect all the rights of people to see themselves in literature, in education, and have the right to be taught. So what are some things that you're doing, if not in your school directly because of what you described earlier, what are some other things that you're doing, particularly as we come up on Banned Books Week, to promote the right to read?
1: Absolutely. So last year, there was an event in my city having to do with banned books and ultimately just kind of a youth power hour situation. And even though this was a year ago, we still talk about it now. And it just involved sending messages to legislators and people within our city council about how important book reading and how anti-book banning we are. And things like that, even small efforts at the local level, can really just show that, you know, kids and young people care about this. It's something that is present within us, just because the state is regressive when it comes to laws about what we can see in classrooms. And right now we're thinking of doing that during Banned Books Week with our other honorary chair, Azima, and another Youth Power Hour, just knowing that youth are involved in the fight to protect literature and books that represent us within public schools.
0: Yeah, absolutely. And the Banned Books Week Coalition is a large group of different advocacy organizations, First Amendment organizations. Project Censored has been a supporter of Banned Books Week for quite a long time now, National Coalition Against Censorship. Of course, the American Library Association, Office for Intellectual Freedom. And you mentioned the honorary chairs, right? This year, the honorary chairs include Bess Kalb and Tony Weaver Jr., youth honorary chairs, again, Marshall Romero, Azima Sadiq, and you're all working together around the theme to protect the right to read. Marshall, is there, not to put you on the spot, but is there any particular book or a particular topic or subject that you find really important and that you're passionate about, and that, again, based on your school, it sounds like you've been fortunate to not have been at the receiving end of censorship campaigns too much. Is there any book title or topic that stands out to you as so important?
1: Absolutely. Contemporary history is very, very important to me, and just ultimately classics like The Great Gatsby, which is one of my favorite books. I think a lot of old novels or a lot of old texts, not that they're very old, but if you analyze them through certain lens or perspectives, the narrative changes a lot. So The Great Gatsby and just that story about New York is one that's really important to me. One of my favorite classic books. But also just seeing how historical texts, including things like slavery, have been banned within Texas public schools and all across the country. So one of my particularly favorite books is by the name of Sadako and the Thousand Paper Cranes, which involves a girl after post-World War II and, of course, bombings that occurred in Japan. And it connects an old Japanese fable about folding a thousand paper cranes. Unfortunately, the protagonist dies before it, but the notion, the idea is that you would get one wish and her wish was to live. Very tragic things, but just showing even how historical context or ultimately things with historical values, or they tie ideas, you know, in a more palatable way to younger audiences, because I picked up that book when I was around 8 and reading it a few years later, I was able to understand the historical context. Just seeing even how books like those and titles like those aren't free from censorship, I think it's really important. It just goes to show that this is a joint effort. And if something is banned, that means that anything can be banned. So those are some of my particularly favorite titles to pick up: contemporary history and more of nonfiction and fictional history. The Boy in the Striped Pajamas is a classic that I also read when I was younger. So just books having to do with history. And it's very disappointing to see that even those aren't safe from being taken off the shelves.
0: But Marshall, you're speaking my language as someone that was a history professor for 25 years.
1: I spent
0: most of my time trying to teach those stories that some states like Texas are trying to not tell, stories of oppression, right? But they're not just the negative stories. They're also the stories of hope and resilience, the stories of how people can band together across and reach across aisles and put aside differences to work for larger and greater principles. And of course, the First Amendment, the right to speak, the right to express yourself, right, going over into then the right to read, the right to an education. Sounds like you're passionate about a lot of the same things that I am and a lot of people that I work with. And that's really, really heartening to hear. As George Orwell warned us long ago, who controls the past controls the future. Who controls the present controls the past.
1: Of course, yeah. Homage to Catalonia changed my life. So Orwell's literature is also just out of this world.
0: What about that? What about that one that spoke to you?
1: Yeah, I think it, I believe I read it a while ago, but there was a quote that I carried a lot with me. I can't remember off the top of my head, but the book about Spain and then some notions, like some underlying text about like revolution is what I remember from it. But I definitely need to pick up more of Orwell's literature. We definitely read Animal Farm within public schools, which is another book that's under attack. And that's also carries some very, very important philosophies about censorship and just war and things like that, which I think is very, very important. So very sad to see that some authors that are legends are still being censored when their stories carry a lot of, you can tie a lot of what they write about into the status quo, which is very disappointing to see.
0: Yeah, it's amazing to see Mark Twain, Upton Sinclair, Kurt Vonnegut, George Orwell on the lists, of being attacked. 1984, the quote that we just read. I mean, the irony of that is extraordinary. Even Ray Bradbury's Fahrenheit 451 has been under attack.
1: The book banning.
0: It's always of meta interest when you see the books warning about censorship are also being censored.
1: Very
0: So,
1: disappointing.
0: Marshall, just we have a couple minutes left, and I just wanted to ask about your peer groups. Are there people in your peer groups and friend groups that are as passionate about this issue as you, and do they love reading as much as you and sharing ideas?
1: Absolutely. I definitely think that it's very intellectually stimulating to talk about things happening in the world, but especially when it's so local or very present within where you live. So definitely, I have a lot of friends that are interested in and outside of organizing about book banning and what student rights look like. And I think the attitude that a lot of my friends that weren't as interested in politics before is that they kind of adopted the same idea that I have, kind of by accident, but just that you don't really have a choice but to speak out against what's happening when it's so in front of your face, right? And I think that that's something that a lot of people should be doing. If you see something wrong, it's important. A lot of people forget that they can drunk call their legislatures, and I think that it's really just important to know that you have a voice no matter where in this movement you are. And it's really nice to see that everyone is sort of present within the movements. But just because it's happening across in a space that you're not physically present in doesn't mean that it's not going to happen to you or that you're absent from the movement. And I think that that's kind of where a lot of my peers are with it, that it's really important just because it's happening to them. And that's kind of how a lot of them got involved. But yeah, it's a lot of conversation, with my immediate circle, with my parents, my sibling. Yeah, of course, people that I hold close to, like my friends.
0: That's really great, Marshall, to hear that you have such a good group to talk with and share with. And learning and reading is contagious,
1: Oh,
0: right? And
1: yeah.
0: sharing favorite ideas. Go ahead. Yeah, you have a spark any ideas there?
1: Yeah, I love reading. One of my oldest memories when I was younger was my mom reading to me because her English wasn't the best. So we would learn about, we would, she would read me children's books and it would help her with her English. And it was just in, like very, I would enjoy that a lot when I was younger. So yeah, I mean, reading is for everyone. I believe that wholeheartedly.
0: So, not to put you on the spot again, Marshall Romero, but you're a senior in high school. What does the future look like? I'm speaking to you late September. So, Banned Books Week is October 4th through 10th, and this program will air during Banned Books Week. I'm talking to you a little bit prior to that. What's the future hold for Marshall Romero? I mean, I know Banned Books Week is coming up. That's going to be very exciting for you. And thank you so much for your outspoken advocacy for protecting the right to read. And again, hearing the perspectives of young people is so important. And it's also courageous for you to stand up and share your thoughts and to speak out for others who maybe aren't in a position to speak out as freely is significant, very significant thing that you're doing. What excites you about the future, the next year and beyond high school?
1: I'm going to undergrad. I don't know where, just because I'm moving out of the country currently. And yeah, I'm headed to Vancouver, Canada in the future. And I'm very excited for that chapter of my life. But ultimately, I just hope that those who come after me and those within my circles and community and just the world are able to live in a future free of censorship, and that, we all hold the idea that censorship is a symptom of a failing democracy. And I hope that within the future, this isn't a conversation that we have to have. And I'm very optimistic. I think that the work that we've done is very tangible, you know, fighting bad bills, being able to have spaces for students within public schools and the institutions that are imposed upon us is very important. So just having civil liberties all across the aisles and being able to see yourself reflected in literature, it's something that's very important to me. And I firmly believe in a future where censorship isn't as persistent as it is now. And I will continue to fight for that no matter where my endeavors take me.
0: Well, hear, hear, Marshall, I'm right there with you. We're in lockstep on that issue. And there are so many folks in the Banned Books Week Coalition that are, you know, in stride with you. Vancouver's a great place. Actually, there was a spinoff of Project Censored Newswatch Canada out of Simon Fraser University there years ago. So I'm sure wherever you land, you'll bring that good spirit with you in the fight for free expression and protecting the right to read. That'll go wherever you go, Marshall Romero. So very grateful for that. Anything you'd like to share with our audience? Maybe if you're on social media or if you want to share with anybody how to follow you or to follow your work, of course, bannedbooksweek.org is the website for Banned Books Week. But anything else you'd like to share with our audience today, Marshall Romero?
1: Absolutely. I think one of the organizations that has been most impactful is Students Engaged in Advancing Texas when it comes to fighting censorship work within Texas. So definitely I would encourage all the audience here to check that out and definitely take a gander, because a lot of the work that we're doing is very much needed and is very, very embedded in the fight for free expression and anti-censorship.
0: Absolutely. I've been speaking with Marshall Romero, one of this year's youth honorary chairs for Banned Books Week and the Banned Books Week Coalition. Marshall, I wish you all the best, and let's stay in touch during Banned Books Week more, and let's catch up after, and maybe you can share some more of your stories and share some more of your experiences, and I certainly hope more success in fighting against censorship in Texas and beyond.
1: Absolutely. I'm right there with you, Mickey. We need anti-censorship initiatives now more than ever. So very, very delighted that I was able to give my perspective. Thank you so much.
0: Thanks so much for joining us.
1: Thank you.
2: That was my co-host Mickey Huff's conversation with Banned Books Week Honorary Chair Marshall Romero. And because we have just a little bit of time left on this week's program, here is a short excerpt from next week's show, where I welcome back to the program San Antonio independent journalist Stephanie Coithen to talk about updates from Dilley Concentration Camp, the only family concentration camp in the country, as well as the data center boom, and how what's happening in Texas is an important lens through which to view our current and upcoming struggles nationally.
3: They seem to be deporting children before they become a viral sensation. There's just so much, and there's so much pain, and just destroying families. They keep deporting people right before Congressman Castro is set to speak with them. And of course, then he amplifies their story, then I amplify his story, then state media amplifies the story, then it's a national story, and they're just cutting that off at the bud. So I just want people to be aware that they are deliberately silencing these heart-wrenching stories when it's someone, a cute kid that would get a lot of national sympathy and attention. Another thing that I want to put a pin in for everybody on this program tuning in is that ICE no longer is keeping track of people who die after they are detained. And that is a huge metric in the carceral system, because it helps you gauge how inmates are treated and, you know, the quality of care. We already know that's abysmal at Dilley. Worms in the food, worms in the water smelling weird, the medical facilities unstaffed largely, which is why people get rushed to the emergency room. It's just infuriating the more you learn about it, you know. Here is another tactic that I recently detected that's much more aggressive, a situation unfolding in Brownsville that I believe deserves national attention, and it's

0: From WPFW News in Washington, I'm Sue Goodwin. Today is Tuesday, October 6th. Here are some headlines. New York Governor Kathy Hochul declared a statewide emergency yesterday over a measles outbreak spreading from Pennsylvania. Pennsylvania has reported over 1,000 measles cases and 5 deaths as of October 2nd, with most cases centered in rural communities. New York has confirmed 108 cases, also centered in rural communities. Health experts attribute the resurgence to a decline in vaccination rates below the 95% rate they say is necessary to prevent outbreaks. Governor Hochul's declaration will relax rules about who can administer vaccines. In a statement, she said, quote, "No one should get seriously ill or die from a vaccine-preventable disease," close quote. In political news, President Trump suggested at a rally that Iran could take out Los Angeles and San Diego, drawing condemnation from California's leaders. WPFW's Noah Portner has this report.
1: Trump was speaking on Monday night at an expo center in Nebraska, defending the economic costs of the war with Iran, including higher gas prices. He said, quote, "It's a small price to pay for keeping the world safe, keeping our country safe. They can take out a city. Let them take out Los Angeles. Let them take out San Diego," end quote. California Governor Gavin Newsom called Trump deranged and dangerous, pointing to the president's earlier deployment of the National Guard to California. Los Angeles Mayor Karen Bass said a president should protect the country, not encourage attacks on American lives. San Diego's mayor, Todd Gloria, said that his city is not collateral damage or expendable. The White House says that these remarks were misunderstood. Communications Director Stephen Chung said that Trump meant the United States is fighting to stop Iran from gaining the ability to take out those cities. From WPFW News, I'm Noah Portner.
0: And in local news, an Arlington man says immigration agents beat him so badly he suffered internal brain bleeding, and his lawyers are now seeking $35 million from the Department of Homeland Security. Here again is WPFW's Noah Portner.
1: Jose Mejia Hernandez was walking to a bus stop on August 11th in a parking lot at Columbia Pike and South Courthouse Road in Arlington. His attorney, Denise Gastelum, says that masked officers approached without warning. Quote, "He didn't recognize them. They didn't look like police officers. He was concerned and he started running," end quote. Mejia Hernandez was then tasered. He says that his memory stops there and resumes in a hospital bed. Doctors found bleeding and swelling in his brain, along with facial injuries. Bystander video shows agents restraining him on the ground and then tending to his face. Homeland Security disputes the account, saying that officers used necessary force after he tried to flee and that they aided him. Arlington County Police have opened a criminal investigation. Mejia Hernandez has asked that the agents face charges, including malicious wounding and assault. Senators Tim Kaine and Mark Warner, as well as Congressman Don Beyer, are among 5 Virginia lawmakers backing the inquiry. They say that the agent must face consequences if misconduct was present. From WPFW News, I'm Noah Portner.

This week's special edition of Pacifica Radio's Capitalism, Race, and Democracy is dedicated to Dr. Johanna Fernandez, Dominican-American historian, prison abolitionist, movement scholar, and a voice at WBAI Pacifica Radio, who passed away on July 30th of 2026. The following program is part of our 2021 series, Black History in the Making.

Welcome to Pacifica Radio's special broadcast, Black History in the Making, Reclaiming Our Past, Redefining Our Future. I'm your host, Johanna Fernandez of WBAI in New York. In this hour, we bring you snapshots of the history of the Young Lords Party, the Puerto Rican counterpart of the Black Panthers, and we bring you perspectives on different manifestations of race ideology in the Americas. Stay with us.

Puerto Rico is the oldest colony in the world, colonized first by the Spanish Empire in 1508 and recolonized by the United States in 1898. To an expanding American empire, the island's value was geostrategic in nature, the site from which the United States has launched most of its military interventions in Latin America.

0: buyer from the United States, whose companies control 85% of Puerto Rican industries and commerce. This exclusive relationship has made Puerto Rico the fifth largest consumer of U.S. products in the world. For the people on the island, the results are 35% of the population living on welfare or charity, 400,000 illiterates, 40% of the housing classified as unsuitable for human habitation, 20% of the workforce unemployed, and another 15% underemployed, 25% higher cost of living than the United States. A large police force trained and equipped by the United States, in addition to the U.S. military bases in Puerto Rico, are there to put down any opposition which would threaten U.S. investment there and elsewhere in Latin America.
1: In the end, Operation Bootstrap displaced more farmers than the new emerging island economy could absorb. But the project's managers had a contingency plan. The mass transfer of economically displaced Puerto Ricans out of the island and into cities like New York, Chicago, and Philadelphia. Between 1947 and 1960, more Puerto Ricans migrated to New York City than Black Americans. During the same period, Operation Bootstrap displaced fully one-third of the people of Puerto Rico from their homeland. Upon arrival in the U.S. mainland, they became a super-exploited class of workers. In New York, 70% of Puerto Ricans worked in the lowest-paid jobs, in the hospitals, in the restaurants and hotels, and in the garment factories.
2: They worked. They were always on time. They were never late. They never spoke back when they were insulted. They worked. They never went on strike without permission. They never took days off that were not on the calendar. They worked 10 days a week and were only paid for 5. They worked, they worked, they worked and they died. They died broke. They died owing. They died never knowing what the front entrance of the First National City Bank looks like. Juan, Miguel, Milagro, Olga, Manuel, all died yesterday, today, and will die again tomorrow. Passing their bill collectors on to the next of kin, all die waiting for the Garden of Eden to open up again under renewed management. All die dreaming about America, waking them up in the middle of the night, screaming, "Your name is on the winning lottery ticket for $100,000. All die hating the grocery stores that sold them make-believe steak and bulletproof rice and beans. All die dreaming, hating, and waiting. Dead Puerto Ricans who never knew they were Puerto Ricans, who never took a coffee break from the Ten Commandments to kill, kill, kill the landlord of their cracked skulls and communicate with their Latin souls. Juan, Miguel, Milagro, Olga, Manuel, from the nervous breakdown street where the mice live like millionaires and the people do not live at all."
1: The timing of the first mass wave of Puerto Rican migration proved momentous. Puerto Ricans migrated into the civil rights and Black Power movements, and the children of that migration would be profoundly influenced by them. In the context of radicalization and growing awareness that Puerto Ricans were colonial subjects, the children of Puerto Rican migrants explored the commonality of experience between Puerto Ricans and Black Americans.

0: Second-generation Puerto Ricans in New York, Chicago, and Philadelphia grew up on the thresholds of two cultures with competing understandings of race. On the whole, at home, Puerto Rican parents taught their children to identify with their national, linguistic, and ethnic origins and to deny identification with race, especially if it was of the black variety. This calculus ran counter to norms in the continental U.S. Here, Puerto Ricans are often categorized racially, not ethnically. Here's the late Puerto Rican scholar Miriam Jimenez Roman on the difference between ethnicity and race.
1: And how do you self-identify?
2: I am a black woman. I am a black Puerto Rican woman. I'm an Afro-Latina. I am whatever allows me to rescue both race and ethnicity. I'm conscious of the role.

0: full of both and who and what I am.
1: And how do you see the difference between the two?
0: One is cultural and the other one is a social construction of which I happen to be part of. Race is the physical manifestation. My culture is something that you'd have to discuss with me before you'd know it.
2: For historically identifiable reasons, U.S. race ideology compels people who live here to identify as Black or white. But most people with recent ties to places outside of the United States are more likely to identify with ethnicity. For many racialized people who migrate to the U.S., these diametrically opposed ways of seeing produce a torturous struggle of self-definition. Young Lord Gilbert Colon remembers.
3: I had a lot of interactions with people when I was growing up who, if I never opened my mouth, they would assume that I was Black. And a lot of times, I'd be around Latinos and they would say some shit about Black people in Spanish. And I would call them on it. They thought I was Black. They're talking about me. I remember clearly I was in an elevator once working in the garment center one summer. Latino guys get on. And these guys weren't that much lighter than me either. But they get on the elevator. I'm quiet, you know, but I got the little fro working. And they start talking about me. Very derogatory stuff. Cocolo, all these different terms, which I knew were derogatory about Black people. I'm getting off the elevator. I said, con permiso. They turn around. Ay, perdón. I said, f*** y'all. Before I said something, you talking about me like a dog. Now you know I'm Puerto Rican. Well, we cool? We supposed to be cool? No. The reverse was true, too. That I'd be around Black people, and they'd be talking about Puerto Ricans like a dog. And then I would end up saying, yo, man, I'm Puerto Rican. Oh, shit, I didn't know about it. I said, that's wrong.
4: And what would they say about Puerto Ricans?
3: They're stupid. They don't know what's going on. They're small-minded. They're hicks, rice and beans, all that kind of dumb shit. So what became clear to me was that first there was this tension between the two communities. Then somehow I caught the tension from different angles. That's how it came to me. It was kind of like, I'm both. I'm catching it here, I'm catching it there. And among the Puerto Ricans and the Latinos, it was like, yeah, I'm Latino, I'm Boricua, but I'm Black. I remember a couple of girlfriends that I had who said, you know, you act like you're Black. I am Black. Check out the relationship between the drums and the rhythms and all on all levels. So I started to really identify myself that way before I actually got involved with the Young Lord. That was a part of my consciousness before that.
2: Though painful, the experience offered a measure of comparative perspective for some, a kind of second sight or double consciousness in the Du Boisian sense. Afro-Puerto Ricans were challenged to integrate competing ways of seeing, born of two diametrically opposed social orders, the racial order born of slavery in the U.S. South on the one hand, and the racial order born of slavery in Latin America on the other.
3: What I remember was that most of the Black folks that I hung out with, when they saw where I was coming from, were kind of like, yeah, all right, you cool. And then I was able to tell them things about, you know, I guess school them on why they shouldn't be so closed-minded about certain things in reference to Puerto Ricans particularly. You should look at it. I mean, there was a slave trade there. It was not a really something that was talked about too much.
2: In fact, of the 10 million enslaved Africans who survived the Middle Passage, that is, the trip from Africa to America during the transatlantic slave trade, only approximately 500,000 were enslaved in what eventually became the United States. The rest, 9.5 million, were enslaved in the Caribbean and Latin America.

0: Despite conflicts among people with common experiences of racial oppression and exploitation, periods of social struggle create possibilities for personal transformation, break down stubborn ethnic divisions, and establish the basis for solidarity. Chairman of the New York chapter of the Young Lords, Felipe Luciano, speaks on the origins of the organization.
1: We started out as a street gang in Chicago. During the mid-60s, the Young Lords were formed, and as we all know, the aggression of the ghetto was turned inward in that Puerto Ricans were killing each other, and they all would fight each other. The fatality rates were something that's tremendous. People were being killed, stabbed, acid thrown in their faces, the very same things that happened here in New York City during the 50s. Chacha Jimenez, who's now national chairman, went to jail.
0: In fact, Chacha Jimenez was doing 60 days in the hole in a Chicago prison during the spring of 1968, following the assassination of Martin Luther King Jr., and in the context of the urban rebellions it ignited.
2: The migrant workers, they're bringing them in, the elite, so-called illegal aliens.
3: Mm-hmm.
2: And I'm looking, they're Latinos like me. So the black guards and the white guards are pushing them. You know, and we're going, hey man, leave them people alone. Why are you f***ing with them people? You know, them people ain't doing nothing to you. You know, they just don't speak any English. You want us, we'll translate. I'll translate.
3: Mm-hmm.
2: You know, leave them people alone. And I'm not the only one saying this. Some of the other inmates are saying the Spanish, you know. So I'm seeing that. And I'm seeing the guys pushing Spanish people. And they're black and white and they're doing that. They're coming in, but we're in the cell house. So they got to come in and then they ask them questions right there.
3: Mm-hmm.
2: They shake them down and ask them questions.
3: The African-American warriors.
2: Uh-huh. Right. And the Latinos first and African-Americans are coming through. So.
3: And why were the farm workers arrested?
2: Because of yearly raids, an annual raid.
3: Mm-hmm.
2: They did
3: okay.
2: That annual, and they put them through there.
3: Okay.
2: And take a few to make a big case for the TV.
3: Right. Okay.
2: But I know that now. I didn't know that then.
3: Mm-hmm.
2: So then I'm translating, so, and I'm reading the books at the same time and all that. This is the most insulting thing that can happen to me,
3: mm-hmm.
2: degrading thing. Because remember, I'm thinking I'm a Puerto Rican.
3: Mm-hmm.
2: I don't see myself as light-skinned, as white or anything. I don't see myself as that. I'm just natural from the neighborhood. I have no perception, no knowledge, no other thing. I'm just like what it is, and I'm living my life. It's my world. It's just life. I'm not analyzing nothing.
3: Mm-hmm.
2: So I'm in jail, and I'm just like I've been in jail half of my life already. You know, so this is just another time. You know, I'm in there doing 60 days. I get out of here soon. One day, this one black guard, he gets up and he decides to pick on me out of anybody. And then he says, oh, you're fake. You're trying to act like you're black. You're not black. And I'm going like, what the f*** is wrong with this mother out there myself? I'm not bothering this guy. I'm not, you know, what the what's wrong with him? You're not black. You're just trying to pretend like you're black. I get stunned. I'm not expecting him at all to come out, mm-hmm. out of nowhere. So while he's telling me off, the whole place is silent. And that's making me even more embarrassed because I know everybody's listening to this motherfucker. So he's just telling me off like 10 minutes. I mean, it felt like an hour. I don't know how to answer him back because he's got me all messed up. I don't know what these other people are thinking. I'm hurt. Because I'm thinking I'm one of the crowd and this guy just took me out of the crowd. You know what I'm saying? That's really the big hurt. So I don't say anything. I want to say something. I'm trying to figure out how am I going to say something to this guy? But I'm stunned. I can't even think. All of a sudden, one of the black dudes said, shut the f*** up, you pig. And everybody else, yeah, shut the f*** up, mother f***. So they defend me. So that part felt good, but it still stunned me. That really had an impact on me there. I'm a f***ing Puerto Rican. Why am I being treated like this? So then I'm dealing with identity, right? Because this guy just called me a white boy. I'm going, oh, I'm a white boy, but I'm not. You know I'm not a white boy. I think that got me more determined that I needed to do something for my community. I felt that they don't understand who we are. You know what I'm saying? We need to educate people on just who we are.
1: And in jail, he began to read. That is, he became political by his reading. He read the autobiography of Malcolm X.
0: He also read Seven Story Mountain by Thomas Merton and Martin Luther King Jr.'s Where Do We Go From Here?
2: Thomas Merton, I'm thinking I'm a hermit, a monk. I'm in the hole. I'm in a cave. It's a cave. The cave that they teach you in liberal studies. I'm in the cave. I'm in the dungeon. I'm the victim. Yeah, I'm in the cage in the dungeon. And I need to get enlightened to get out of here. So I'm thinking like that. I'm thinking like in the, someone in the cave with that, with Thomas Merton. Martin Luther King, I'm thinking like the Christians, the lions, being fed to the lions as a victim and stuff like that.
3: What
2: Malcolm X, Malcolm X, I'm thinking is this is a bad motherfucker. I'm a gangbanger. And I can be a gangbanger and still be a bad motherfucker and fight for my people. I can be myself. And then Panthers, for sure, I can be myself. They're just like me. So I'm going from one stage to the other. It's a process of development.
0: Upon release from prison, Jose Chacha Jimenez, in collaboration with others, transformed the Young Lords, a street organization, into the Puerto Rican counterpart of the Black Panther Party. And so began a process of organizing a Puerto Rican political agenda on the U.S. mainland, based on revolutionary class politics, anti-Black racism, and freedom for the island of Puerto Rico. While Puerto Ricans had joined the Black Panther Party as individuals, no Puerto Rican organization had dared to forge a relationship with the Black Panthers. But because the Young Lords began as a street organization, they were less concerned with image and the politics of respectability, and were free to make common cause with the most demonized and persecuted Black Power group of the period, the least of these, but also the era's most iconic Black Power organization.

0: One-third of the Puerto Rican nation is in the United States. Most have come in search of a better life, but they found instead slums, inadequate education, destruction of their culture, the lowest paying and worst jobs, and constantly rising unemployment. And out of the desire to end these conditions grew the Young Lords Party.
1: What's happening? And all power to oppressed people. This is Felipe Luciano, New York State Chairman of the Young Lords Organization. I have with me here in the studio at WBAI, Iris Benitez, who's Lieutenant of Information of the New York State Young Lords Organization. I also have Pedro Pietri, who's a very well-known poet of the streets, revolutionary poet. Every week we'll be coming to you from the studio discussing the problems of Puerto Ricans. Why is it necessary for the Young Lords Organization to exist? The historical struggle of Puerto Ricans. Why? Because we feel that as Puerto Ricans begin their struggle for liberation, it's going to be of utmost importance that most of the listeners, you out there, understand the historical things that led up to the liberation struggle. Most of us out there really don't know much about Puerto Rico, and we have to admit that to ourselves. The Young Lords Organization intends to put Puerto Rico in Americans' minds. We intend to make a nationwide campaign to free Puerto Rico. Not only that, but we intend to focus on the plight and injustices that Puerto Ricans and all Latinos here in the United States have to suffer every day. We'll be discussing the Third World Woman in revolutionary struggle. We'll be discussing culture in Puerto Rico and the United States, the influences of the African and Taino Indian cultures. We'll also be discussing political repression and how it affects our daily lives. How is it that political areas of activity become political crimes? We'll also be discussing things like Marxism versus revolutionary nationalism in oppressed colonies, etc., etc., etc. We'll be doing quite a bit of things.
2: Fred Hampton met Cha-Cha on February 18, 1968, and saw in the Young Lords the key element he needed to launch the Rainbow Coalition, a coalition on the basis of shared class interest that brought together Puerto Ricans and Mexicans in the Young Lords, poor whites from Appalachia in the Young Patriots, and Black Americans in the Black Panther Party.
3: What makes them mad about it is that they had Black people and white poor people and red poor people and Puerto Rican poor people and Latin American Puerto Rican people poor people of all descent. They had them caught up in movements based on racism when the Black Panther Party stood up and said that we don't care what anybody says. We don't think you fight fire with fire, bitch. We think you fight fire with water, bitch. We're going to fight racism, not with racism, but we're going to fight with solidarity. We said we're not going to fight capitalism with black capitalism, but we're going to fight with socialism. We stood up and said we're not going to fight reactionary pigs and reactionary state attorneys like this and reactionary state attorneys like Hanrahan with any other reactions on our part. We're going to fight their reaction with all of those people to get together and have an international proletarian revolution.
2: In New York, Black Americans and Puerto Ricans lived in neighborhoods that were ethnically porous. For example, East Harlem, the center of Puerto Rican life, known as El Barrio, was 30% Puerto Rican, 30% Black American, and 30% Italian. Here's Young Lord Gilbert Colon.
4: All the neighborhoods that I've lived has never been exclusively Latino, exclusively Black. It's always been people together, you know, and fighting and stuff like that, but, you know, people together.
2: Puerto Ricans and Black Americans were reared under the same social and economic conditions. The advent of deindustrialization, housing displacement as a result of urban renewal, police brutality, and white backlash to their presence in the city. In 1966, Black American and Puerto Rican students in New York together became a majority in the public schools for the first time. This produced hostility and fear among many white teachers and a fierce backlash by white parents against integration. The late Miriam Jimenez Román, co-editor of the Afro-Latino Studies Reader, spoke on the subject.
5: Of all the kids in the class, the brightest ones were not the ones who were selected by the teachers. And even though we had taken exams, and I think ultimately they did discover that our exam results were much better than Deborah's, and, you know, I'm not sure what the whole may. Diane's mother was the one that took the lead on this. This is a Black woman who wasn't going to be messed with. And because I was a friend of her daughter's, she kind of helped my mother through that process. But what I'm trying to get to is that, yes, there was behavior that later on I recognized was discriminatory behavior. There were acts of racism perpetrated on us by the teachers. At that time, it was just that we just felt it was injustice, not racism, but that wasn't right. Why, if I'm helping her with her math, why is she going to that school? That kind of thing. I was very good at math. There are things that you don't understand as a child. You understand there's something not quite right, but you don't know what label to give it. You don't have the language. And I think partly the excitement and why so many of us that grew up in that time were attracted by the civil rights movement and Black Power, by Malcolm and all of this stuff is because it gave us a language in which to explain some of these things. And, you know, it gave us a history. It gave us an understanding that it wasn't an individual thing, but it was a systemic problem.
2: Ironically, for young people of color in the city, this meant that schooling in the era of Brown versus Board of Education produced a common traumatic experience, which laid the groundwork for their radicalization.
1: We decided to stress the garbage and not education or housing or jobs because anti-poverty organizations had come in and had promised the people the moon and hadn't even gotten them an asteroid.
6: We're out in the community and we see what the needs of the people are.
1: And so we began with the garbage, and for 3 weeks we swept streets. Believe it or not, we were like goody-goodies, sweeping the streets all day on what we call Junkies Row on 10th Street. And eventually we began to understand that the garbage department, we call it the Department of Garbage Dog, was not picking it up. After 3 weeks, with the people of the streets, we blockaded traffic northbound and southbound. We put garbage cans, overturned cars, mattresses, cribs, everything, right, was in the streets. And this time the whole barrio joined us, everybody threw. I mean, I was standing next to a 70-year-old lady, I always remember her, how salt and pepper hair, she's throwing garbage cans right with us, you know, or the children were putting on the pumps, fire alarms were pulled all over the barrio. I went up on the roofs and I looked down and for miles the traffic was blocked up. And as you know, the white businessmen who wanted to get uptown New York couldn't do it. And so 2 hours later it was cleaned. We had to look for an issue that responded to the needs of the people in the streets that we knew, my mother, my uncle, Josefa, Pedro, Miguel, Anita, those kinds of people.
7: Our people don't realize the power that they have. They just don't realize it. And our job has to be constantly to show that power.
8: Members of the Young Lords pledged total dedication to the party. You're a young lord, 25 hours a day, read one of their rules. At the base of their decisions and actions was a 13-point platform every lord had to memorize. Starting with support for Puerto Rico's independence, it went on to demand self-determination for all Latinos, an end to racism, community control of institutions and land, freedom for all political prisoners, education that would include Spanish and the Afro-Indian roots of the Puerto Rican culture, and an end to machismo and male chauvinism.
1: Lead poisoning is one of the major problems right now in New York City and Puerto Rican and Black communities. Lead paint after a while causes either death or permanent brain damage. So when we noticed that this was one of the main problems in El Barrio, we went out into the community from door to door. And while we go into the houses, we talk to the parents and try to organize as best as possible. And then we started the anemia and TB testing.
9: In New York City, the Young Lords organization asked a large church in the Spanish-speaking community to open a free breakfast for school children.
6: We began first with a letter to the First Spanish Methodist Church requesting space for a breakfast program, a daycare center, and a liberation school.
9: The church refused. The Young Lords seized the church, occupied it, and served at least 2,000 free meals.
6: We began talking to mothers and going out in the community and leafleting and trying to find children for the program. On Monday morning, we had about 120 kids just for the breakfast program alone.
9: Louis Nunez, a veteran and former Vietnam battlefield medic, ran the Young Lord's kitchen in the occupied church.
10: I'm not going to give slop to my people, you know. I'm going to make sure they get the best, you know, bacon and eggs and juice and cocoa and bread and jelly and all sorts of things that they don't get sometimes at home. As long as I'm in that kitchen, they're going to eat like, let's say, the white kids eat.
6: Up until the very day of the bus, the programs ran continuously.
9: 10 days after they seized the First Spanish Methodist Church in New York, the Young Lords were found in contempt of a court order demanding that they abandon the building. Sheriff's men showed up. The Young Lords, more than 100 of them, walked triumphantly from the barricaded house of worship into the arrest van. The judge was impressed by what the Young Lords had done for the people, so he released them on their own recognizance, without bail.
11: Such a simple thing like granting a space has resulted in so much trouble in understanding that it has to be a religion, organized religion, has so enslaved our people, has so destroyed their minds, the thinking about salvation in the hereafter.
7: after, they refuse to deal with the conditions that they have now. It's amazing to us that people can talk about Jesus, who walked among the poor, the poorest, the most oppressed, the prostitutes, the drug addicts at his time. But these people can claim to be Christians. They've forgotten that it was Jesus who said it's easier for a camel to pass through the eye of a needle than for a rich man to enter the kingdom of heaven.
12: This is Palante, the radio show of the Young Lords Organization. On tonight's show, we'll be discussing women in the colony. We have nothing but sisters from the organization because we wanted people to know that there are sisters in the Lords. And we want you to know that we are the backbone of that organization, and we'd like you to meet them tonight.
13: Young Lords is a revolutionary organization. Our revolution is not restricted to the male sex.
12: We don't come out with essentially women's programs because that's a separatist type of idea. We don't have just women dealing with the concept of daycare centers, because what you're doing is denying the brothers a chance to work with children. The society has always structured men to go out to work and women to deal with the children. This is part of the oppression of women.
13: And you can't deal with it on an abstract theoretical level. You have to deal with it concretely. And that's why we have sisters involved in every single ministry in the Lord. See, the whole thing is that we are about ideas and practice. And that's why we're within the Lord's and we're dealing with the problems of machismo. It's not to say that one comes before the other, it's that they both work together. We're working for our liberation, but at the same time, because we are there with men, they realize that the woman question has to come up.
6: And it's very important that people understand that on December 7th, when we had that police riot in the church, five sisters were part of that bust. You know, out of 13 people, there were five sisters, five Lord sisters. And what we're demanding now is respect for what we've been doing, and also telling the brothers that we're not tired and we're ready to keep going.
13: Right, and that we want equal decision-making power. You know, that we're capable to make equal decisions with them, not just, you know, to go out there and get our rear ends kicked in all the time, but that we also can make political decisions with them.
12: This has been Palante, the Young Lords Organization radio show, and I hope you enjoyed listening to it. We are also dealing with drugs. It is obvious that our people of El Barrio do not bring in the reported 300 tons of illegal drugs that entered America last year. The man himself is directly responsible for keeping us high. Since junkies are victims and not the cause of the problem, we are starting a guerrilla drug clinic. This means getting an apartment, cleaning it up, screening junkies for commitment, and then having them kick cold turkey. To date, we have brought about a half a dozen brothers and sisters back home. A new man, a new woman are emerging, and their child is revolution.
13: Right on.

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1: 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I'm Johanna Fernandez of WBAI in New York.

0: Black Americans in New York were drawn to the young lords. Here's Gilbert Colon.
1: I mean, you know, the people in the young lords was from all over. It wasn't just Puerto Ricans.
0: Black Americans were also drawn to the young lords because its leadership was predominantly black. Out of six members of the organization's formal leadership body, the majority, four, were black. Two were black Puerto Ricans, Felipe Luciano and Juan F. Ortiz. One was Afro-Cuban, Pablo Guzman, and the first woman to join the leadership body of the organization, Denise Oliver, was black American.
2: My friends who were Puerto Rican, to me, we were all black folks. Some folks were just black folks who spoke Spanglish. Not even Spanish, though their grandmothers may have spoken Spanish, but they spoke Spanglish, and we all spoke the same Spanglish. People have asked me, you know, well, how did you feel being a black person in your voice? I said, it wasn't a problem. I mean, you have people like Carl Pastor. He was black. Pablo, his father was Cuban, mother was Puerto Rican, you know, was black. Felipe was black. Felipe was in the Last Poets. He was black. He was on 125th Street at the East with Barbara Antier and all the black nationalists. Felipe was a black nationalist. It was never a question. It just was. It was.
0: Approximately 25% of the organization was composed of black Americans, and another 8 to 10% was composed of non-Puerto Rican Latinos, including Dominicans, Panamanians, Cubans, and Colombians. But before these powerful articulations of common cause hit the streets, the creative fusion of people living in the city together had already birthed an organic solidarity in music. Speaking of the cultural hybridity of that period, Felipe Luciano observes,
3: the relationships that they developed with black people were so deep and so loving and so contradictory and so enmeshed that it developed a new culture. And you could hear it in the music. Black and Puerto Ricans in New York, when you say the word, it already connotes a whole experience.
0: Denise Oliver agrees.
2: We used to hang out and go to the clubs together, and we'd all go dancing. And a crew from East Harlem used to come out to the dances in Queens. And then we would all go to the clubs, the little social clubs and stuff in the city. And we'd all dance salsa. And I bring salsa up because when you say salsa and you think of Latin music, you think, okay, Puerto Ricans. Except the history of the music and the dance in New York brought together people of Hispanic heritage and white people, a lot of Jewish people involved in dancing, and African Americans. In the earlier period, as Latin jazz developed and the big band sound, that's pachanga, charanga, and the palladium. I would be lying to you if I said I hung out at the Palladium because I was too young. But if you couldn't dance salsa, you couldn't hang out. You went from dancing the boogaloo, those sort of black dances of the time, to going to salsa. So there were these intersections between Puerto Ricans and blacks, and you know, the lines in East Harlem, there's this imaginary dividing line between Spanish Harlem and Black Harlem, which is Fifth Avenue, but it's an imaginary line. The projects at that time in the Barrio had African Americans and some West Indians and Puerto Ricans. And they married each other, and they partied with each other, and they danced together, they made babies together. The distinctions were not quite as separate as people want to make them. So the cultural mixes are clearly there if you look at the way the music developed. You had Latin boogaloo, you have people like Joe Batan. I remember throwing things out the window at Joe Batan, telling him, shut up. He was making so much noise banging on things when I would stay at my cousin Jean's house. Now you had Batan, Ralphie Bagan, earlier even in doo-wop, Frankie Lyman and the Teenagers, Why Do Fools Fall in Love, and his brother Louis Lyman. That was a mixed group. Mm-hmm. Louie Lyman and the teenagers were African American and Puerto Rican. Most people don't think of that when you think about that early doo-wop history. Mm-hmm. Puerto Ricans are not counted as part of that history. They were there. They were all singing doo-wops. We met each other in a social context, at track meets, at basketball games, you know, the normal activities of teenagers. We'd go from Queens up to the Bronx, to the Armory in the Bronx, to the track meet. And there were kids competing in, you know, intramural sports at that time. And some of them were Puerto Rican and some of them were African American. And then we partied together. And we later developed, some developed politically and some didn't. But there were those connections. It was not so separate. We went to the beaches together. In the summertime, you went to two beaches. You went to Reese Beach at Jacob Reese Park, or you went to Orchard Beach.

0: And Gilbert Colon brings it home.
1: I remember being in high school and being at a slamming house party when Say It Loud first came out, I'm Black and I'm Proud. And it was interesting because, like, we all hung out, blacks and Latinos hung out. I've read a lot about that lately, but I don't know how it happened that people weren't aware of the extent to which blacks and Latinos used to hang out and party together back in those days. But it was really common. I remember Latin music being on BLS, I mean, playing salsa sometimes. But so these parties, well, always it was always black and Latino people. And when that record came out, I remember everybody being like, yeah, you know what I mean? This it was the flavor of the time. Just the words, it was like, yeah, that's right. The Afros, all the Latinos I knew who could have an Afro started wearing them.
2: Sad love. I worked on jobs with my feet in my hand.
0: So it was in the schools, in the streets, but also on the dance floor, that the experiences of a generation of Black Americans and Puerto Ricans produced the Boogaloo, which combined R&B and soul traditions with Afro-Cuban musical idioms. The Boogaloo became hugely popular among both groups, with Joe Cuba's Bang Bang. Rodriguez's I Like It Like That.

0: But these experiences of solidarity were also contradictory. As beleaguered and stigmatized migrants, Puerto Ricans and other Latinx people often seek to distance themselves socially and politically from further trouble, namely, associations with Black Americans, historically the most demeaned and criminalized group in U.S. society. Contradictions also abound because of the underdevelopment in Latin America of movements against racism like the ones that developed in the United States that actually won masses of people over to anti-racist policy and practice. Las caras lindas de mi gente negra. Denise Oliver speaks.
1: I had always recognized that Puerto Ricans had African ancestry. It was just never a question for me. It was a question for me why Puerto Ricans were in denial about having an African ancestry. Most of the Puerto Ricans I knew were darker than me, had nappier hair than me.

0: Contradictions also abound because of the underdevelopment in Latin America of movements against racism like the ones that developed in the United States that actually won masses of people over to anti-racist policy and practice.
1: The thing that struck me the most about it was that in the Young Lords, you are encouraged to develop your political consciousness around everything, including the relationship between the Afro and the Latino, the Afro and the Boricua. Little Red Book, Fanon, stuff by PCP. There was literature the Partido Socialista de Puerto Rico used to have about the colonial situation in Puerto Rico. They had newspapers that would, you know, it was like a quest. You know, you read something which leads you to something. But you know that, you're a historian. You read something, leads you to something, it leads you to something. But I remember Wretched of the Earth, White Skin, Black Man, or whatever. There's a lot of stuff in that vein.
0: The Young Lords explained racism within Puerto Rican society as the byproduct of Spanish conquest, Native American genocide, African slavery, and American imperialism. And education was a key weapon. Influenced by revolutionary psychiatrist Frantz Fanon, author of Wretched of the Earth, they organized their work around combating the manifestations of racism in the consciousness and psyche of the oppressed, something they called colonized mentality. The Young Lords denounced the use of widely accepted ideas and language that designated woolly hair as pelo malo and fine hair as pelo bueno, the good-bad hair dichotomy. They also denounced the tendency among Puerto Ricans to deny either their ethnicity and or their blackness. In the efforts of the Young Lords, we see a systematic attempt to make public a conversation about race among Puerto Ricans that had generally been confined to academic circles or hushed whispers.
1: I gravitated towards a lot of the African-American guys in the Young Lord, and that was something that we just hung out. That's why I mentioned Shombe to you, Muntu. He's in Mickey Melinda's book. I didn't even know what his real name was. But anyway, we all hung out together, but it was more than just hanging out. It was kind of like I was able to develop my feeling of Africanness even deeper. I mean, I was exposed to more literature that I used to read about it. I started just getting into it deeper, and it was encouraging the organization for us to understand that these Eurocentric values were kind of like a legacy of colonialism, and that you should be proud of what you look like and where you come from.
0: The Young Lords theorized race in the Americas. They contrasted the one-drop rule in the U.S., the notion that one drop of black blood makes you black, with the blanqueamiento movement, the distinct racial ideology that developed under Spanish colonialism, which held that a drop of white blood brings you closer to the white ideal. Of course, we know that race as a biological category doesn't exist. But the Young Lords popularized this history of race ideology in their public meetings, on their radio program Palante, which aired on WBAI, and in their newspaper of the same name. Internally, these ideas were diffused throughout the party, in their forums, in their discussions, during public education classes, and through their almost religious commitment to reading. Palante published a wide range of articles that addressed the history of Black and Indigenous people in the Americas, the character of Native American society in Puerto Rico, the nature of African slavery on the island, Native American and African influences on Puerto Rican Spanish, for example, the use of Native American and African words like boillo and enagua, the long history of Native American and African resistance to Spanish rule and gringo rule on the island, and the history and importance of the town of Loíza in Puerto Rico and its Nigerian cultural and musical legacy. The newspaper also covered African American history and the biographies of famous black people in the Americas, like Antonio Maceo, Emeterio Betances, Sojourner Truth, Malcolm X, and others. Here's Denise Oliver.
2: The idea of black Puerto Ricans didn't exist. Nobody discussed it. And I decided to include as part of the curriculum of not just straight Puerto Rican history, but also including a racial component in that history. I thought it was really important. And I had been confronted with this numerous times as a younger person hanging out in East Harlem, where there would be remarks made about black folks in front of me.
0: Like the Black Panthers, the Young Lords also challenged common sense ideas that blamed poor black Americans and Puerto Ricans for the problems in society. At a moment when culture of poverty arguments were dominant, these radicals argued vehemently that the problems afflicting their communities were not cultural, but structural in nature and beyond the control of these two groups. These revolutionaries were ahead of their time. They developed a rudimentary analysis of what sociologists came to identify later as the urban crisis. The Young Lords, like the Black Panthers, argued that automation and deindustrialization were making sectors of their community redundant and therefore dispensable and vulnerable to mass imprisonment.

In the history of the young lords, we see imprinted a story of Latinx people identifying and rejecting anti-Black racism in their communities, exploring the genesis and root causes of racism, not just in the U.S., but in the Americas, and linking that to chattel slavery and the rise of capitalism. Fighting racism in the U.S. in all of its manifestations, emphasizing the centrality of the Black American experience in the fight against racism, welcoming Black American membership and leadership in their ranks, and building one of the most multi-ethnic and multiracial organizations of the period. The very presence of a people like Puerto Ricans in the Black Freedom Movement, who thought very differently about race, challenged Black Americans and white Americans to step outside their U.S.-centered understanding of history. Remember that of the 10 million enslaved Africans who survived the Middle Passage, only 500,000 were settled in what became the U.S. South. That means that 9.5 million were settled in the Caribbean and Latin America. The work of the Young Lords represents one of the most organic and honest attempts at cross-ethnic solidarity among Black people and other people of color in the 20th century. This program was produced by Johanna Fernandez and Marcos Maldonado Cruz in collaboration with the Pacifica COVID Task Force. I'm Johanna Fernandez at WBAI in New York. Thank you for listening.

0: This is Black History in the Making, reclaiming our past, redefining our future. The show you just heard was produced in collaboration with the Pacifica COVID Task Force, the production team of COVID Race and Democracy, Pacifica Network stations, and affiliates throughout the country. Our engineer is John Miller. Our production editors are Paulina Vasiliev, Mona Alliance, and Akua Holt, along with our media intern, Akono Kamau. Fahima Sack is our line producer. Steve Zelter and Akua Holt are the executive producers. Our theme music by the godfather of Afrobeat, Fela Anikalapo Kuti, Water No Get Enemy. 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
1: And that concludes today's special edition of Capitalism, Race, and Democracy in honor of Dr. Johanna Fernandez, Dominican-American historian, prison abolitionist, movement scholar, and a voice at WBAI, who passed away on July 30th of 2026. 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

0: from across the nation and around the world. For Pacifica Headlines, I'm Jesse Lent.
1: Is there a specific threat that led you to pull those bombers back from the UK?
2: Yeah, I think we can say that. I mean, they didn't fly out by accident. But there were some threats. And rather than tempting the enemy, we'll capture the enemy and beat the enemy. But why should we leave him there? So we moved him around a little bit, not very far.
0: President Donald Trump answers a reporter's question on the White House lawn yesterday about why the U.S. abruptly withdrew all 12 B-1 Air Force bombers from the RAF Fairford Air Base in southern England over the weekend, footage courtesy of Reuters. According to the New York Times, the decision was based on new information that commanders received about a potential drone attack ordered by Iran's Islamic Revolutionary Guard Corps. Unnamed U.S. and British officials told the paper that the suspected attack was part of a complex, multi-pronged Iranian plot to strike aircraft and kill some of the several hundred American personnel reportedly stationed at the base. Several of the officials told the Times they believed that the plot was loosely modeled on an attack Ukrainian forces launched against Russia last year when they smuggled drones deep behind enemy lines and launched them from semi-trucks. The attack reportedly destroyed or damaged at least a dozen aircraft, including some of Russia's nuclear-capable strategic bombers, on runways in Siberia and the country's far north region. Secretary of State Marco Rubio said the U.S. government is monitoring the situation in Russia after a laboratory worker at a plague research institute in Siberia fell ill and died in undisclosed circumstances, prompting authorities to quarantine dozens of people and send the head of Russia's health watchdog to fly to the country's Irkutsk region. Footage courtesy of CBS News.
3: It seems that there was a worker at the lab that was infected, and there's concern that could have spread, at least internally. So you've seen them do quarantines and things of that nature. There's very limited travel between the U.S. and Russia, obviously. But like anything else, something like that gets out, it could quickly spread. So we're watching and monitoring it closely. I don't think it's cause for alarm, but it is cause for focus.
0: Yemeni government forces say they have seized several strategic positions near the Bab el-Mandeb Strait from the Iran-aligned Houthis as fighting intensifies along the country's western coast. In response, the Houthis, an armed group who refer to themselves by the Arabic name Ansarullah, or Supporters of God, have claimed attacks on airports, oil infrastructure, and military sites in Saudi Arabia, according to Al Jazeera. Rashad Al-Alimi, chairman of Yemen's Presidential Leadership Council, says the government's new operation, Dawn of Yemen, announced on Sunday, aims to retake all remaining Houthi-held territory, including the capital city of Sana'a, which the group has controlled since 2014, when Yemen's civil war first started. Thousands of students and faculty took to Cornell University's Ithaca, New York campus yesterday in a demonstration sparked by the case of a former student known as Jane Doe, who asserts in a recent lawsuit that she was given drugs and raped at a Chi Phi fraternity house in 2024 by seven of its members. The demonstration took place after some students had smashed a glass door at the entrance of Day Hall, the building that houses the president's office, and painted messages on the facade at approximately 3 a.m. Monday morning, independently financed student paper The Cornell Daily Sun reports. The messages, written in red paint on the two walls surrounding the doors, reportedly read, "Smash the patriarchy," and "At Cornell, rapists are protected, protesters are expelled." Cornell Student Assembly Representative Maisha Kazi told NBC News from the protest that the school needs to make major changes and that students are ready to tell administrators what those changes should be.
4: Cornell is known right now for being a big part of this problem. Right. But my favorite thing about Cornell students is their insistence on being part of the solution.
0: And California scientist Dr. Carl Dieseroth, a professor at Stanford University, has won the Nobel Prize for Medicine for helping to open a new field of brain science called optogenetics, along with two German researchers. Optogenetics is a field that combines light with genes to switch on and off neurons in living brains. Those are the latest Pacifica headlines. For the Pacifica Network, I'm Jesse Lent.

0: What's going on, WPFW? It's yours truly, Maza Mutafa, here for another episode of Something to Say. And per usual, I got great guests. I'm going to be joined in this first hour by Paige Green, who is an established author, who's going to talk about their latest book, along with what it means to be an author. Paige, thanks so much for joining us. Paige Green?
1: Hello, sorry about
0: No
1: that.
0: problem. Paige, thanks so much for joining us.
1: No problem. It's nice to meet you. Thank you for having me.
0: Of course. Let's talk about how long you.

0: third largest publishing house in the world.
1: Amazing. Congratulations, many years later.
0: Thank you, but so I got the book deal at 16, but with Zane, but it was a one book deal. But then I had moved on to another publisher, and which my best-selling book called Remy's Revenge, I actually released under him, but I said that was quick. And then I moved on to a third and final publisher by the time I was about 18, 19 years old.
1: Okay, so I'm
0: And
1: curious, what makes a 16-year-old, 17, 18, 19-year-old decide that not only they have something to say, but that they want to put it out there and put together these books? What was in you that made you decide at 16 you had a book in you that you needed to get signed?
0: I actually started writing at 8 years old. It started. I was about 7 years old when I started listening to Tupac Shakur, and I used to write down his lyrics, and I noticed that he was writing. He was creating a story, and then I had went on. I vividly remember my first Tupac song was called "I Ain't Mad at Ya," my favorite, and then Eve's "Love Is Blind." So I started to realize that they were creating stories within a song. So by the time I was in sixth grade, I'm sorry, by the time I was eight, the next year, I started writing little short stories. And by the time I was in about the fourth, fifth grade, I was writing short stories and passing around to my classmates. I eventually went on to write a play, and my fifth grade teachers would allow me to allow my classmates to act out the plays and read it out. So then by the time I was in sixth grade, I read my first book from Omar Tyree, an urban fiction book from Omar Tyree called Fly Girl. And after I read it, I was inspired. I was like, I do this. So I went by the time I was 15. I wrote my first book. It's just one, The Family of Everything. This is the one with Zane. You see it.
1: You know, when
0: But I went on to create that.
1: Paige, I'm curious because you
0: So,
1: know when I was in
0: okay.
1: college, I worked in a local black-owned bookstore called Caribou Books, and one of the things that I learned working in a bookstore was just how popular street lit or urban fiction was. I'm curious, like at a young age, what was it that drew you to that genre as a reader?
0: I was born in a project called Northview Heights. I'm from Pittsburgh, Pennsylvania. And the household I grew up in, it was not the best. I realized at a very young age, that's why I drew my attention to, music with Tupac. It was like an outlet to me. So, when I knew that I wasn't being raised in a good atmosphere, I said I have to find a way out somehow. So I eventually just gravitated to writing and books and literature.
1: But I'm asking, were those books available in your house, particularly the Omar Tyree book that you were talking about, or did you have to go find those?
0: Oh, I went to go find it. I just went. I knew about The Coldest Winter Ever from Sister Soulja. So I was very already familiar with that. And around the neighborhoods, people would read them. So, and my godmom as well, she did have some books as well. Even A Piece of Cake from Cupcake Brown, I believe. And from there, I just went to explore libraries and all of that.
1: That's amazing. I'm really excited that you had a teacher that not only saw what you were writing, but encouraged your writing enough to be able to encourage your peers to act it out. So, how did you meet Zen in order to be able to get that idea?
0: At the time I was 16, it was 2011, I believe, around that. And I was just inboxing authors on Facebook. I was like, my name is Paige Green. I'm an aspiring writer. If you could offer me any advice. And then I eventually ran into a very well-known author himself. And he has a foundation in Atlanta, Georgia, and he was holding the writing.

0: contest for his nonprofit for at-risk youth and youth development and things like that. And I won it. And then I told him, so I believe that book was published, or it was like a short story was published through his foundation. But then I told him, I was like, I have a book I'm working on. Is there a way you could help me? So he knew some people. We were thinking about shopping a book around. We at the time, Triple Crown Publications was very popular, but we didn't really want to go that route. And Urban Books, I believe his name, the owner is Carl Weber. And but then he knew Zane, and it's so funny because at the time I was just working a Wendy's job, and I was in the middle of deciding if I want to go with a publisher or not. So I got a what people don't know is I got two book deals with. I'm sorry, I got a book deal for the same book twice. The first time it was a they gave me a little upfront money, and I turned it out. I was like, no, I want to self-publish. I was 16, very inexperienced, and then so I hired my own book. The book editor, book designer, but I was only working at Wendy's job. So it was too expensive. And now I went back to my Raymond Tour. I was like, is that a book deal still on the table? And he was like, yeah, the book, the money up front was, it decreased because I turned down the initial deal. But then from there, we just signed it. And that was in 2013. It released about a couple and released May 28th of 2013, and I graduated high school a few days, like a week later, if that. But my high school principal allowed me to have my first and only book signing. That was the first and only book signing I ever did after I believe I have like about 8 to like 12 books published. But that was my only experience with the book signing. But he allowed me. But even then, after that, I was booked at like high schools, the children's museums, domestic violence shelters, telling my story and speaking to the youth at the time. And even at the time, I was about 18, 19, speaking to adults.
1: So, if you're just tuning in, that's the voice of Paige Greene, author, public speaker, workshop leader, and do it yourself and do it with companies, published author, joining us to talk about her latest book. I'm just trying to take us on a little bit of a journey to figure out where she began and how she has done so much at such a young age and how others might learn from her example. Paige, I know you held your book up, your first book up that you got to deal for. What was the name of it, and what was the subject matter that it covered?
0: Family over everything. It urban fiction. It was I was about 15, 16 when I wrote it. And I have a twin sister. We're fraternal twins. And the book is about two twins. One is a writer and one is more on the, rebellious side. And I based it off of me and my twin sister. Her name is Paris. And I created a story. I exaggerated a lot and created a story. It's not really based on my life, but I had based me Dion and Dayon off of Paige of Paris, me and my sister. But it's about the brothers being raised in Northview Heights, and they are fighting against people. One is trying to stay on the right track, and the other person is going on the wrong track. And they have to maneuver through that.
1: And your second book, you were talking about your second book because we're here to talk about your third, but your second book, what was it called and what was it about?
0: Remy's Revenge is about Remy's Revenge is actually my best-selling book that was released in 2012 under my second publisher. It's about a girl who she was with a man who was into the street life. And she gets assaulted, and her son was killed, and she's out for revenge. Another urban fiction. And I just also want to make it clear that I published a lot more since then. That between the ages of 16 and 21, that's when I stopped writing. This new series that I'm going to talk about later is the first series for the first time in 10 years. But my old catalog is all urban fiction, but I no longer write urban fiction books.
1: And what made you decide to pivot?
0: I feel like I've really outgrown it. I became older. I was very young when I was writing it. You know, I was young, exploring and all of that. But even when around the time that I had stopped writing, I was trying to get out of urban fiction, but I didn't know how to. But it took me life and experiences, my own personal experiences, even professional experiences, to learn how to get out of that.
1: So what have you been doing for that? What did you do in that 10-year gap?
0: I went, so at 21, my last book, I Wish You Loved Me, released back in 2017. I was pregnant and I was in the Army. I was in active duty Army. So then I left the Army and I went on, you know, I'm a mother now. She's 9 years old, my one and only child. And I eventually, in 2021, I had got my bachelor's degree in communications and professional writing. And then last year, January 2025, I got my master's in information technology. And I've just been working in tech and, you know, trying, working, building my professional career. But I knew that my professional career, as far as getting my degrees, I knew I had to get that out the way. But I knew that my ultimate calling was getting back to writing books, but I had ran from it because my experience with being so young and in the industry, it was not the best. So instead, I decided to put the pen down at the age of 21 because I've always knew my limit, and I knew that if I continue, because I was just releasing books just for the income, not for the quality or anything. So I knew if I kept doing it, I was going to really hate it where there was no coming back from it. I was already starting to hate it, but I was like, okay, I need to stop now before it goes a little too far where the passion is completely gone. And it was for a very long time. I had no interest of going back into writing at all. People would come up to me all the time or message me, reach out to me. When are you, going back to writing? Were you still writing books? Absolutely not. It was a very soft topic for me. But I eventually knew after I got my degrees, there was no excuse. And the people who were in my life who I feel like hindered and got in the way of my passion for writing and my career, they were no longer there. So there was no more excuses to why I'm not going back to it.
1: Once again, that's the voice of Paige Green. Paige, I got to tell you, I've been hosting the show for about 3 years and I don't think in my life, I'm 48 years old, I've never met an author who was like, I was sick and tired of writing. And I was worried if I kept writing, I would come to hate it. What was happening beyond just putting it out for income, needing to make the revenue? What was happening that made you decide that it needed to pause? But yeah, I feel like you've already answered that. Tell me what made you decide to pick the pen back up.
0: I had signs. Working in tech was extremely hard for me because being an African-American woman. And I'm just like, you know, I've dedicated 10 years, not to tech, but just to corporate a long time. And I was like, it was very exhausting at times and rewarding as well. I've learned a lot and very grateful for it. However, I will always complain, you know, I would be venting to my homegirl and I'll be like, I'm trying to find a different way out, you know, different experience. I said, I will always tell her, I said, I know my answer is writing. I'm just completely running from it. I don't want to go back to it. I just, you know, was just fighting it. But then I one day I just, you know, was praying to God. I was like, God, if you give me a sign, I'll run with it. I'll do it this time. I'll stick to it and I'll go. And not even 48 hours later, I had a sign. I was like, okay. So I went back, because back in 2020, my third publisher gave me the rights back to all of my books. So I have the rights back to all of my old catalog, except for my first book with Zane, which is fine. So I went back and I started editing Remy's Revenge, and I gave it a new cover. I had to really learn how to do everything myself, because before I had publishers who had book cover designers and all of that. But since I had my education this time, and in my background where I, you know, took editing classes, web design, all of that, I was like, I could do it myself. So I decided, instead of coming up with just a book, I decided to start a brand. Like, what can I actually, where people get learn lessons from? And that's why I came up with the Session Books.
1: So let's talk about this new series and what it's about. Because when you framed it, it wasn't just the book. It was about engaging young people and speaking and all that good stuff. So let's talk about this new series and this new direction of the brand.
0: So Sessions, there's an adult version and there's a teen version. So I created a fictional character called, a doctor called Dr. Celine McCarter. And she, in the adult series, she's a freelance doctor, even in the teen series. But in the adult series, that was released back July 22nd of this year, so about 2 months ago. And it's about, basically each book is framed to have a lesson out of it. Like, basically given scenario-based storyline, a scenario-based storyline to where the reader is, you know, coming out with lessons from it. So for the adult series, Dr. Celine McCarter is visiting a prisoner named Amber Brooks in the adult series, and she's doing a life in prison. And in the prologue, they're introduced to each other. But in the chapters, so the prologue ends with, my name is Amber Brooks, this is my story. And then in the chapter, she goes on to tell her story and all the red signs she missed. What situation, you know, situations. She started off having a drinking problem, family problems and all of that. She knew her limit, but when it came to, you know, personal relationships with, like, a man, she ignored red flags, and it ultimately led her to a lifetime in prison. And it's basically a fictional stories that, you know, were, it's very relatable events in life that, you know, where the reader is like, wow, this could be me, and I don't want this to be me. So in the story, it's basically giving us lessons of, you know, you ignore these red flags. If you don't have discernment, this is what could happen. That's the adult one. But in the teen series, Dr. Celine McCarter is actually at a fictional high school called Three Rivers High School, where they have a new program called Sessions, where six students, the first one is Jake's story is great. I don't know if you could really see it.
1: It's okay.
0: But Jake's story, each student had their own. It's a 6-week class, so there will be 6 books planning so far. But each session is a different character. So session one is Jade's story, where she, you know, telling her story of where she's overcoming as a teen and all of that. And then at the end, the doctor and the other students give Jade, you know, advice and, you know, love and encouragement of her situation, of her story, if that makes sense.
1: It makes perfect sense. But, you know, Paige, I'm curious, what was the motivation for you to decide to take this approach of having a youth series and this adult, like, what made you decide that it was important for you to create something that young people, teens, could be able to read and learn from, and that adults could also read to find those red flags?
0: I didn't want the messages to be mixed up. Because I could have had, like, session one, the cautionary tale, this is the adult one. I wanted versatility within both. So I wanted adult content to stay adult, and I wanted teens to stay within the teens lane. So I separated the two so that the messages could be very clear for each age bracket.
1: Is that in part because of the books that you read as a teen were really written for adults, and you were like, this, I don't know if I'm old enough to be reading this, or is what like literally what inspired you to go in that direction?
0: Because even when I was writing urban fiction, there was organizations I was interested, but they weren't appropriate for what I was writing. Again, like at the end, I knew how to like try to, I tried to put together a teen series at the time. I think I called it, named it The Breakthrough, but it just did not, it was good for what it was at the time, but it was not what I really wanted to, you know, really go for. At the time, I just didn't have the, you know, capacity and experience in life to really, you know, write the teen, because even when I wrote it, it still gave urban fiction an adult. Even if there wasn't no cussing or no explicit things in there. And I was just like, you know, I'm just not going to try that lane. But there were organizations very interested, like, you know, can we? But it was not appropriate at all. So this time as an adult and with my experience, I was like, oh, I could easily make, you know, a teen version of it.
1: Even though your daughter's only 9 years old, do you feel like part of, like that might have also been part of it, that you would want her 13 or 14-year-old self to be able to read it, and you feel like as a mother, this is appropriate for my child to read? Like, no, yes?
0: Yes. Because like I said, these new series, it's very different. There's, you know, it's very appropriate for teens. It is, the message is conveyed to them, not as raw, but still raw.
1: See, it's not graphic, but it's still accurate.
0: Exactly. Like it's very relatable because I made, you know, the character Jay, she's an African-American, you know, teenager dealing with, you know, everyday life. So, and I was once that teenager. So I just took my experiences and, you know, made it, create a character from it.
1: And one of the things you told me in the email correspondence reaching out about this interview is you talked about the ability to facilitate group discussions, to have conversations starting around resilience, decision-making, self-worth, family challenges, and accountability. Can we talk about how that shows up in your writing? Just so that people who are going to look for your book, they know why they're looking for it.
0: Yes. So with Jay's story, with her story, the storyline and the things that she went through, it covers all of that. She was, it's from the first point of view, so she's telling you what she's going through. Her parents ultimately abandoned her. First, her dad left, and then after her dad left, her mom just, you know, checked out. So she's taking care of her three siblings, and she has to go out there and survive. You know, as a 15-year-old little girl, she has to live the life of a grown woman to, you know, take care of her siblings by going out there stealing, you know, trying to make ends meet and things like that, until they eventually come into, you know, a group home. And then from there, the storyline, you know, she meets a boy who has a totally different life than her. He comes from a well-to-do family. His father is a doctor, his mother's a nurse, and he comes from a well-put-together family. So it's like a balance, you know, where she's coming from with no love and where she finally, you know, gets her breakthrough. So basically the whole point of it, the sessions is to, for the youth ones, is to be is to read it, but do like group discussions and learn how to maneuver through difficult situations and all of that. So that's Jay's story. The next story is Summer story, session two. It will be session two, summer story, and it has a whole different type of lessons that, and you know, a different storyline that could help the teens. The end lesson of all of them, I can say, is basically that things eventually work out, and some things don't. And either one is okay. But, you know, you're going to be okay. If you, you know, learn, life goes on, you're going to be okay. You know, your circumstances don't, you know, determine your future, your current situation.
1: So this series is new and it's been released, right?
0: Yes, September 15th, it released. And it's currently, you know, I'm sorry.
1: I was going to ask earlier, you were talking about with your old books, people would reach out to you and ask when you were going to publish again. Have any of the people that have gotten this new series, have any of those folks reached out to talk about how they're using it?
0: No, because it's been...
1: September.
0: Those connections have been... Yeah, last month. So, but this was 10 years ago over 10 years ago, whenever those worms were initially, but this time I had to do the reaching out. So yes, I had been doing in the background, I've been reaching out to organizations, and it's currently out for a review with like about 6 organizations right now. And which I also, so I decided to take my master's degree and my background in working in, you know, IT, working in tech, and collaborated with my books. And I created sessions, and I created, you know, a whole curriculum and program with it.
1: And so who is your target? I understand who you want the readers to be, but in terms of organizations, because you mentioned things like group homes, you mentioned in the adult book that it's set in.
0: Or, I don't know what.
1: What'd you say?
0: Sorry, I feel like it's keep going in and out.
1: It is, but your audio's connection. Coming through fine. Your audio's coming through fine. I was just asking, okay. Who is your target client? Not the reader. The
0: audience? The people,
1: but the people who...
0: The organization?
1: Yeah.
0: Yes. All youth. So that's the interesting thing. So before the teens one, I had the adult one. So I've been marketing that one as well. So the adult one, since she's in jail, the main character, mm-hmm. my target audience for them has been reentry programs, violent prevention programs, things like that. And I've been getting, you know, feedback with that. That released back in July. I got about 4 feedbacks with that. You know, it's been good, but it's been a little slow because it's not as structured as the teens one, which is the teens one is straightforward. It's teens, at-risk teens, mentoring, even after school, group-based organizations that work with teens like that, even one-on-ones. So it's a very versatile. So that's the type of organizations. And I've just been reaching out. Honestly, I've been reaching out to even government, you know, the sky's the limit for what it is, because I've created not even just a book, but it also comes with a facilitator guide and discussion questions. And I also created a whole portal which organizations will have access to, which have worksheets, exercise that surrounds sessions and Jay's story, and also future sessions to be released as well. So I decided to create, I was like, how can I take my experience working in tech and books and combine it. And I didn't just want to release the book and like, you know, and just keep releasing, you know, a same the same book or the same storyline. I wanted to give myself, you know, an open box and be versatile, because Jay's story, even though it's all going to be one series, but I don't like, you know, just even when, like, Remy's Revenge, for example, there's three of them, Remy's Revenge 1, 2, and 3. I got tired of being stuck in the same storyline. But with these sessions, I could create different storylines and different, you know, lessons and things that come out of the stories within the same storyline, if that makes sense.
1: I love the fact that not only are you building this series to be useful, you're also building into it a process that keeps you excited about telling new stories, so that you don't get tired, that you don't get stuck, that you can continue to build new worlds with new characters that take your readers on a journey to meet a whole community.
0: Right. Exactly. Thank you.
1: And with that, I'm curious. So the only way people can access the portal is when they get the curriculum?
0: If we do a partnership. So if we do a partnership, you know, we are in partnership, that's when you have access to the portal.
1: And are you, and I'm just, because I know people who are librarians that listen to this show and listen to this station, I know you talked about schools and after school programs. Have you thought about exploring partnerships with library systems?
0: Yes, it's been challenging trying to get my voice heard, you know, because I know I have a good system. I know I have a good brand. It's something different. It's something that, you know, teens can actually, you know, take from, you know. So I've been trying to reach out to libraries, but the way I've been going about that, I don't think it's, you know, of course it's not effective in us. But I'm just trying to find the right route, because the high school principal that I mentioned, he's a Black man from, you know, from one of the projects here in Pittsburgh, PA. And now he's a principal over there in Abu Dhabi. I've been in contact with him. I sent him some books. So like, you know, is there a way you can, you know, help me? Like, can you, you know, direct me to where I can get this system working? He gave me some very good advice that I've been, you know, implementing, but it's just been, you know, it's been a slow and a fast process for me, I feel like, because I just released the book September 15th. However, within September 16th, I had a response of, you know, an organization being interested in what I got. So I know I'm working with something really good. It's just trying to get my voice heard out there and, you know, what I'm trying to do.
1: Now, I get it. The woman is the chair of my board of directors. She has her own company called We Do It for the Culture, and she sells curriculum to schools. And one of the things I've learned from watching her is that the email is not enough. The phone call is
0: not.
1: She's regularly traveling to set up tables and present at academic conferences in different parts of the country. And so figuring out how you can get in front of people and show them what it is you're doing. Even the idea that you have a portal that you can only access once you're in partnership, even if there's a preview version of that or a slide deck that shows people what is they're going to get.
0: So I actually, whenever I send the, even when the email sent to you, I send out complimentary. That's all I've been sending out, is complimentary books to organizations who respond and who are interested. And when I send out the book, when I send out the tracking number and all of that, in that email, in the new email, I attach the facilitator guide that I created and the discussion questions. So when you receive the book, you have a small package, a preview of what it entails.
1: It sounds like, you know, you've got a ready-made set of books and curriculum and portal for people to be able to engage, who are trying to encourage folks to read and to think critically and to make better decisions.
0: Yes. It's just getting my, you know, voice out there. Sometimes I kick myself because when actually when I did Jay's story, I'm sorry, when I did the adult series, that was the first book I wrote in a very long time, in since 2018. But Jay's story was actually, that was the first book from scratch I did for the Cautionary Tale Session 1, the adult one. But Jay's story was a story that I actually had, was the last book that I actually wrote, but I had no clue on where to go with it. So when I had started writing it in 2017, and I just did not know what to do with it because I didn't really want another urban fiction book. I'm just like, this is different. This is, the main character was a teenager. So when I was going back and looking at the manuscript of it, from, I didn't touch it since like 2022, I noticed in there she was talking, it's no longer, the port's not no longer in there, but there was a section where she was talking to a therapist, and it was like very similar to Sessions on how I was trying to set up. So I already had it in my mind. I'm just like, how can I, you know, make this, you know, how can I, like, what can I do with this? So I noticed that, like, I've always had it in my mind. So bringing it to life, it was always there. It just took a lot of experience and personal. I had to go through a lot of personal things myself to really bring these books to life.
1: And Paige, I'm curious, why did you decide to focus it? I understand where you got it from, but what was it about this moment that made you feel like centering a story around therapy is going to be really appealing to an audience?
0: Because, so I'm that type of friend, I keep it real with you. There's no, I'm not biased, no favoritism. If you're wrong, you're wrong, no matter what the relationship is. And people in my personal life knows that about me. And, you know, they will always come to me for advice. And I noticed you're not listening. You're not getting it. I could, you know, keep telling you until we both blew in the face. You're not going to get it. So I was like, I really know that people don't listen. They really don't. They're going to have to keep going through it until they finally get it. So I was like, okay, how can I explain it to someone? Because at first I was like, I don't want to do like advice books or anything like that. That's not really not my, I like to keep it within the fictional realm. So I was like, you know, just create, you know, stories that are very relatable, especially if the adult one, where the adults could really, you know, relate, like, oh, this is an everyday girl. She got a regular job. She, you know, she did this and that, and create relatable relationship, you know, people, you know, that people go through nowadays and all of that. And, you know, thinking that having toxic relationships is cute and all of that, this could be the outcome. You could either be doing life in jail, or you could be, you know, unfortunately, elsewhere. That's not nowhere good. So instead of telling them directly, I decided to where someone could actually take away, where they could go back and read the words. Oh, okay, this could be me. So that's why I wanted to make them more relatable.
1: I love it. Where can people find each of these books and the curriculum and all that good stuff? Where can they find those things on the World Wide Web?
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1: Paige, I want to thank you so much for the work that you're doing, for the stories you're telling, for the motivation you're giving, for coming back to writing and being able to contribute your abilities to give good advice. That's worth taking within the context of stories that people can relate to and that young people and adults can find accessible.
0: Yes, no problem. And thank you for having me. Also, please, after this, I would love to send you some books.
1: And if you're a person listening because you gave your website. Is your email address or your social media also on your website?
0: Yes. So I usually have been going through it through my email contact at pagegreenbooks.com. But all of that information is all on pagegreenbooks.com.
1: Wonderful. Paige, thanks so much for making time, especially on such short notice, to come and join us here on Something to Say. I'm hopeful that some of our listeners decide that what it is you're talking about is worth engaging you to bring these stories into the lives of young people or adults in their lives.
0: Thank you.
1: Thank you. All right, folks, we're about to pause for some poetry before the news.
2: Peace, peace. This is Patrick Washington, and I am back with the 2022 Montgomery County Youth Poet Laureate, name of Ilana Ernst. How are you?
3: I'm good. Thank you. Thank you.
2: Yes, yes.
3: How are you doing?
2: I'm blessed. I'm glad to have you here. You have been on a whirlwind of activity for the past couple of months, and I want to just kind of I want to acknowledge you for all the work that you've been doing, not just locally but nationally, because you have kind of created this initiative called Letters to Our Leaders, and it is the YPL's response to the violence that's been happening, gun violence that's been happening across the country. And tell me a little bit about how this started. What inspired this whole thing?
3: Well, after Uvalde, well, we were all like shocked, but I guess we weren't shocked because this happens way too often. And I mean, it had happened a couple of weeks ago, like in Buffalo. And I don't know, usually I feel like when something like this happens, when a shooting happens, I get very sad personally. But this time I was just kind of like, this time I got angry too, very angry. And I don't know, I was reading Amanda Gorman's, I was on her Twitter feed and I saw that she'd written a poem, and I'd already started reflecting in a poem, and I saw that she'd written a poem, and I was kind of like, well, what if we all wrote poems and the world could kind of hear what we're saying and thinking and feeling? Because I feel like too often it's kind of forgotten that this actually affects not only like the families and the children and everyone who is affected by like these terrible things, but also like I travel through my school day and like think about where I can go if a shooter comes in, and I don't know, it's not something that stops in one place, and I feel like people forget about that. And I was talking to some of my other fellow youth poet laureates, and they were feeling the same way and feeling scared and feeling angry and just how it happens again and again and again. And
2: and then you decided to use your voice and your platform to send out the call, and you drafted a letter and sent out the call nationwide to youth poet laureates from across the country, and got over a dozen responses. Mm-hmm. And then they began to craft poems and send in stanzas, you know, giving their thoughts. And you've taken that and you've been drafting and kind of editing these poems from NYC, from California, Tennessee, Cincinnati, all these different places, and you're putting together a open letter.
3: Yeah.
2: And we're gonna share that open letter to our leaders and let them hear, you know, the thoughts and the hopes and the demands of our young people, you know, to that they address this crisis once and for all. And I'm really excited, and I'm thankful for you just taking the initiative to do that.
3: Thank you. I mean, it hasn't been just me. It's just, I don't know, as I was like editing it all together, a lot of it fit very seamlessly. Like we're all feeling the same feelings. And yeah, I have a lot of very special people who contributed. So I'm very grateful for that.
2: Yes, yes. Well, I'll tell you what, I want to hear your poem, your personal piece that addresses, gun violence and some of your thoughts. So I'm gonna be quiet now, and I want the world to hear from Ilana Ernst. So here we go.
3: Okay, thank you. This I actually, it's about kind of the day after, and just like, I don't know, I think I wrote parts of it on the bus. So it's called We Are On Our Knees. On days like these, this place feels like a question. The floor is pressed into our knees, each corner a place for a monster, each window a gamble at freedom, each one of us a ticking time bomb. Just 3 weeks ago, we learned how to barricade the doorways, to remember that if we happen to find ourselves drowning, there is no way out of this water, only through it, only our own swimming arms and a bridge of bodies that could be crossed by any killer. Pace the tiles of every hallway, memorize which closets are always unlocked, pay attention, learn pre-algebra, stop thinking about how 10 plus 21 plus 3 plus 3 is 37 people have died since that day we learned how to hide. The numbers rise every time I look. Think of X, ask Y. Bullets are valued more than breath. The floor is starting to hurt my knees. I have been here so long, but I've forgotten what it feels like to stand. 3 weeks ago, the principal tried to teach us what bullets sounded like. She said they are fireworks, like the ones I used to dance to on the 4th of July. She tells us to run from the noise, and I'm starting to wonder what that says about this country. The clouds are gray. The sky is fraying. Today, the preschool that my bus passes every morning has planted some saplings already growing today. In Texas, there is only caution tape and cameras. Thoughts and prayers like those are what will change the world. The 22 desks in this room are abandoned for the next while. They are products of hundreds of doodles and now inhabited by a world full of kids who are trying to learn without dying. We sit in the corners, in the places invisible from the doorway, silent. I don't know how long we will have to sit here, how many more minutes it will take until the principal comes onto the PA system and says everything is all right. And what if she doesn't? I do not know how many more moments will go by until the bullets stop echoing and people forget. A school to a graveyard in 60 minutes, we are invisible. The blinds are drawn, the light is gone, but if someone were to see, they would see an entire generation in room 311 pleading from aching knees. We are silent, and yet today there was something spoken between us, something that hinted of a command, an anthem, the first chords of a far-off protest song. The lyrics only contain 8 words. The melody is simple. We sing it over and over again, and somehow the earth keeps turning at 1,000 miles an hour. The air remains undisturbed. We sing anyway in this quiet, like we might be the first ones to be heard. We sing, look at us. We are on our knees. Look at us. We are on our knees. Look at us. We are on our knees. Thank you.
2: Man, I tell you, there's power in those words, and there's, there's a plea, but there's also hope. And I'm glad that you were there to capture that moment. Thank you so much. And
3: thank you.
2: Yes, we'll be right back.
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0: From WPFW News in Washington, I'm Sue Goodwin. Today is Tuesday, October 6th. Here are some headlines. New York Governor Kathy Hochul declared a statewide emergency yesterday over a measles outbreak spreading from Pennsylvania. Pennsylvania has reported over 1,000 measles cases and 5 deaths as of October 2nd, with most cases centered in rural communities. New York has confirmed 108 cases, also centered in rural communities. Health experts attribute the resurgence to a decline in vaccination rates below the 95% rate they say is necessary to prevent outbreaks. Governor Hochul's declaration will relax rules about who can administer vaccines. In a statement, she said, quote, "No one should get seriously ill or die from a vaccine-preventable disease," close quote. In political news, President Trump suggested at a rally that Iran could take out Los Angeles and San Diego, drawing condemnation from California's leaders. WPFW's Noah Portner has this report.
1: Trump was speaking on Monday night at an expo center in Nebraska, defending the economic costs of the war with Iran, including higher gas prices. He said, quote, "It's a small price to pay for keeping the world safe, keeping our country safe. They can take out a city. Let them take out Los Angeles. Let them take out San Diego," end quote. California Governor Gavin Newsom called Trump deranged and dangerous, pointing to the president's earlier deployment of the National Guard to California. Los Angeles Mayor Karen Bass said a president should protect the country, not encourage attacks on American lives. San Diego's mayor, Todd Gloria, said that his city is not collateral damage or expendable. The White House says that these remarks were misunderstood. Communications Director Stephen Chung said that Trump meant the United States is fighting to stop Iran from gaining the ability to take out those cities. From WPFW News, I'm Noah Portner.
0: And in local news, an Arlington man says immigration agents beat him so badly he suffered internal brain bleeding, and his lawyers are now seeking $35 million from the Department of Homeland Security. Here again is WPFW's Noah Portner.
1: Jose Mejia Hernandez was walking to a bus stop on August 11th in a parking lot at Columbia Pike and South Courthouse Road in Arlington. His attorney, Denise Gastelum, says that masked officers approached without warning. Quote, "He didn't recognize them. They didn't look like police officers. He was concerned and he started running," end quote. Mejia Hernandez was then tasered. He says that his memory stops there and resumes in a hospital bed. Doctors found bleeding and swelling in his brain, along with facial injuries. Bystander video shows agents restraining him on the ground and then tending to his face. Homeland Security disputes the account, saying that officers used necessary force after he tried to flee and that they aided him. Arlington County Police have opened a criminal investigation. Mejia Hernandez has asked that the agents face charges, including malicious wounding and assault. Senators Tim Kaine and Mark Warner, as well as Congressman Don Beyer, are among 5 Virginia lawmakers backing the inquiry. They say that the agent must face consequences if misconduct was present. From WPFW News, I'm Noah Portner.

0: Peace. What's up, family? This is Patrick Washington, the Black Picasso, here for Words, Beats, and Life. And I am in conversation with a luminary here in the, not even the DMV area, but just in the writing world, an educator, a cultural curator with over 20 years of experience transforming places into arts and educational spaces. She is an award-winning performance artist, a multi-genre writer who's been producing works for quite some time. She's been staged and workshopped at places like the John F. Kennedy Center's Millennium Stage, Baltimore Theater Project, and the Anacostia Arts Center. I'm talking about the Dr. Khadijah Z. Ali Coleman. How are you doing?
1: I am doing fine. Wow. What an intro. Thank you very much, my brother. It's so nice to be here with you today.
0: No. Thank you. Thank you for you know, taking the time to sit down with me. We have a lot to talk about. And first, allow me to congratulate you, because I forgot to mention that you are the Poet Laureate for Prince George's County, Maryland. So congratulations. Okay. For that. And
1: thank you so much, and
0: there's a lot going on, you know, and I work with youth poet laureates a lot, and it's an honor, but it's also a job, correct?
1: It actually is, and the role really revolves around presenting public programs for our community around not just poetry but the literary arts in general.
0: Okay. Yeah. And you know, I'm looking forward to doing more work with you, you know, in the future, so we can kind of, you know, mentor these kids and kind of help point them in the right direction, because they are looking to us, you know, as young leaders, and they're looking at us to kind of help them out. So I'm looking forward to, you know, making that happen.
1: Well, I would like to just commend you on the work that you are doing around the youth poet laureate program in our area, and just congratulations to you. The current youth poet laureate of Prince George's County is a phenomenal young person, Sanaya Pearson, and because of you, I've been able to engage with her and to partner present at different events this year, and it has just been incredible. I'm always in awe when I see her performing, and that has a lot to do with the work that you've done with her through your youth poet laureate program. So I just wanted to, you deserve all the accolades for what you've been doing in the community around that.
0: Hey, this is family business. You're too kind, but you know, we work together, right? This is kind of this is what we do, man. And the transition from being an artist to an arts educator, how did that happen for you?
1: Well, it's so interesting, because, you know, and I think you get it, because I think we're very similar in the fact that we are both performers, you know, writers and educators. And so for me, I have been an educator for as long as I can remember. Even while an undergraduate student at UMBC, I was tutoring, but I've always been an artist as well. So those things have never not been a part of my life's work. And so it's always been some immersion of the two. And so as someone who has always been performing, always been writing, and being

0: You're definitely checking off those boxes, you know, through your nonprofit work, and as well as the books that you are writing. We want to get into that, but before we do, I want to give the folks a little taste of what they can expect when they come see you. So, do you have something that you can share with us?
1: I do. So it's interesting. This past year, so I became Poet Laureate of Prince George's County in 2023, and I made the decision, and it was interesting because a lot of people ask, like, how does that selection work? And I was selected largely from my portfolio of work as a performer, as a performance artist. And so when I became Poet Laureate, I decided I wanted to have some books so that when I went to travel and to do appearances, I wanted to have a book that people could have that's a part of, you know, my work. And so I wrote The Summoning of Black Joy is a poetry collection that came out last year. And currently I released this past August 2nd For the Girls Who Do Too Much. And so this poem is called For the Girls Who Do Too Much. It's the title poem of the book.
0: Oh, man. Okay, let's go.
1: This love note is for the girls who do too much, who check on folks, who hold space for others, love easily, express freely, hurt harder, fall quietly, weep softly. May you wrap your wonder around yourself, breathe in your beauty when others spill their attention on those less deserving. May you caress your own sensitive soul by remembering to tend to your blooming magic and always stay aglow, adorning your spirit with kind words and reminding your heart each day that you matter. You matter. You matter.
0: Look, I have three daughters, and that's the piece I need to put on their walls. You know what I mean?
1: Yeah.
0: it's such a powerful piece, and it kind of I feel it. It will instill that sense of self and pride and yeah, you know what I mean? Just kind of bring out that sunshine that sometimes they need.
1: Yeah, well, you know, I wrote it a couple of years ago and decided I wanted it to be the title of the book, because this seems to be a theme that I see not only being discussed publicly, like through social media, but for myself. I write a lot of affirmations that I need in that moment, but I also understand that there is some connection to those of us who do too much, to some seeking a validation outside of ourselves. And for me, I know a lot of that has come from my relationship with my mother, who passed in 2014. And so my book is a collection of poems that address just some of the reflections that I've had regarding my relationship with my mother, and then some of the things that I've encountered as I grow. I turned 50 this past December. And so one of the things that I really wanted to build in my practice as a writer is my vulnerability. You know, we create and we produce such different work when we allow ourselves to be vulnerable. And so as long as I've been a performer and a writer for over 30 years, but I can say that not only until recently have I really allowed myself to be vulnerable in my writing. And so this book is definitely the most vulnerable in terms of not telling all my business, but to tell my business, but also how I approach topics in a way where it's more of an emotional rendering as opposed to something that's outside of myself.
0: So, you know, my favorite artists are always ones who are willing to put themselves out there a little bit.
1: Yeah.
0: You know what I mean? And share those scars, show them, and you know, let them know. And particularly when you're talking to young people, that's really the way to kind of hook them, you know what I mean? By letting them see that, okay, I'm not sitting here, you know, wagging a finger telling you what to do, but I'm just going to tell you what happened to me. Share those phases that you went through, those experiences, and let them see that you're just as human as they are. And they're going to go through this too. And then Yeah, you know, kind of offer that just a little bit of a nudge, you know, and I

0: I
1: Yeah,
0: love that.
1: it's so interesting that you said that you use those words in particular. Someone who I've known for a while, and we actually met online. We've been part of online writing communities. A dear friend of mine from she's based in Boston. She bought my book, and she wrote to me recently, and she said that this is probably the hardest collection of mine that she's ever read, and it's very hard to read, but she likes that because it's very human. And she didn't know at the time when I was reading this reflection of hers about my work, I was crying because what she ended with was to think that you kept so much of this inside for all of these years, and so many of us have no idea. That must have been very hard. And I just bawled when I
0: Oh my
1: read this
0: God.
1: because it was like, wow, because what happens when you're vulnerable is people finally start to see you. And that's what made me cry. It was like, oh my God, I am finally being seen for who I am and then what I've gone through.
0: Right. Oh my God. Yeah. See, that's a moment that, that's, a moment for yourself. And then it's going to, transfer, to others out to the world. You know what I mean? But yeah. Oh my God. Let me ask you, because you're doing this work, through your poetry, but, you've created several, like organizations and performance groups. Let's get into that a little bit. Let's talk about Liberated Muse. Let's talk about the, what's it, BWPSJ? Is that right?
1: I think so. Black Writers for Peace and Social Justice.
0: Yes. Tell me, tell me about, these, because you got your hand in several different, projects.
1: I'm a girl who does too much, right? So Liberated Muse, I started that in 2008, and the person I was just talking about, she was actually, that's how I met her, was through my Liberated Muse started in 2008 as a digital community. And so I had started something very akin to like MySpace. And at its heyday, I had like 700 some members, but I couldn't really upkeep it financially. So I decided to kind of change the mission as this digital platform to doing more in-person events with a partner of mine. We did the Capital Hip Hop Soul Fest for 3 years, and then I really wanted to start producing my plays. And so Liberated Muse began as a performance troupe where I was producing my plays. I would audition women, and mostly women. I think I had men in a couple of productions. But a lot of my work centers the experiences of Black women. And so eventually, it was just really a core group of women that I was working with. And when my mother was killed in 2014, I realized that I didn't have the capacity to keep writing plays at the momentum that I had been writing them. So we started doing tribute shows. They were very multidisciplinary. So Liberated Muse is a multidisciplinary arts group, and we present presentations that are often include spoken word, music, and you had mentioned earlier the Kennedy Center. We've been very privileged to be able to perform on the Millennium Stage. We also had a residency with the Kennedy Center in 2021 during COVID. And so
0: Liberated,
1: we've
0: well, let me just jump in, just say, just tell everybody, Liberated Muse is the truth, okay? Like, to see them perform, it will do your heart good, it will do your spirit good. Just a combination of lyricism and song and movement, and it's really, really powerful and uplifting. I mean, they give you Sweet Honey in the Rock vibes,
1: That is such, oh my God, that is such. That is, oh my God, that means the world to me for you to say that because, I absolutely love Sweet Honey and the Rock. But
0: Oh my God.
1: I do wanna give a shout out. Coley Aziza, Lynn Arzepe, Angela Ballard. Those have been the three sisters who have really been rocking with me for over a decade now. And Coley Aziza is a solo vocalist on in her own right. She had a residency on U Street at JoJo's for over 7 years, and she performs regularly. And so just the all three women are just so highly talented, and they're my friends. That is just such an honor to to have them as collaborators with Liberated Muse.
0: Yeah, definitely. And is there a website or something they can we can look them up at?
1: Definitely, liberatedmuse.com, and we are our website is really the portal to finding us on social media. We just had an event this past Saturday, Wellness and Vitality Refresh. We had decided all of us are holistic practitioners in some respect. I'm a master teacher of Reiki. Coley has been learning and being a practitioner with sound healing using sound bowls. And Angela is a licensed massage therapist. So we wanted to really pool our skills to do something where people aren't coming and watching us perform, but really are really engaged in community with us. And so
0: Man,
1: yeah, so
0: man.
1: that's what this event on Saturday really was a success, and we were excited about that.
0: I'm loving the sound of that. It's like you can come, you can show up and just, just get the business, just get a whole spa treatment, and just get fed up. You got somebody cooking, you get somebody cooking, you cover all the bases.
1: I think there's only one of us that really can't throw down like that, but we do all like to eat.
0: I love that. You man, set up a little buffet. I'm there, man. But look, anyway, no, let's jump over this. So Black Writers for Peace and Social Justice. Tell me about that and then give me a poem, to kind of speak to that afterwards.
1: Okay. All right, and I'll keep it brief. So Black Writers for Peace and Social Justice is I started it this year as a 501c3 nonprofit, but it really is a culmination of the work that I've been doing over the past 10 years, I would say. I for a very long time I've been working with writers as a creativity coach. I had a brand once called the Creative Midwife, but I really wanted a nonprofit because through a nonprofit, it's more of an opportunity for funding and to create opportunities where I'm not only serving writers with programming such as workshops and coaching and things like that, but also able to provide them opportunities, whether it's employment opportunities, publishing opportunities, retreats, and things that really build their craft, yes, but also provide opportunities for them to showcase their craft. And so Black Writers for Peace and Social Justice is an organization that's you can visit and learn more about by visiting blackwritersforpeace.org.
0: Nice. Okay, we'll definitely do that. And let's get a piece before we head out. And I want to, definitely let everybody know how they can keep in touch with you afterwards. Okay.
1: Okay, and this is the last poem. So I read to you the title poem from For the Girls Who Do Too Much, and this is the last poem in the book called Remember Who You Are. If today is one of those days where you are 2 seconds off of cussing an MF out or doing some ungodly desecration to your own sacred form, please, my dear, remember who you are. Remember the moments where you feel your softness and can touch the corners of your exhale. Dreaming in color, you are lightness and sun rays, no longer dependent on the gravity that has always seemed to anchor you within chaos. You have battled mountains mightier than this week's gazillion gallons of unaware white privilege and the misery of capitalist hunger games wearing the robes of a 9 to 5. Remember who you are. Chant your name in melodic staccato and touch your hands to your heart that continues to pound in rebellion against the weapon so often formed against it. Close your eyes and breathe easily the air that reminds your inquisitive brain to continue to power through and bless this world with all of its magnificent gifts. Remember who you are. You are the dancing flame spirit of hungry revolution seeking solace in your bosom and gifting you gracious with this eternal wisdom to fight the powers that be. You are the blueprint of your ancestors' vision and the keeper of your descendants' history, nestling your people's imprint into the fabric of your DNA. You are the peace, the joy, the blessing, the dance, the cheers, the the laughs, the cries, and the wonder of all that has come before and all that has yet to be. Honor it with the fullness that it was entrusted. Protect it from the fragility of bad choices. Don't only know your worth, don't let others spend it without your permission, without your meticulous bookkeeping, where you guard your savings with your life. Remember who you are, Star. Remember who you are.
0: My God, look, man, you just placed, I don't know, I feel like you just placed a shovel in my hand. I don't know what you played. It was a shovel or, a pen, your heart, something. You just gave me something there. I don't know what it is yet, but it was a blessing. It was a blessing. It made me want to run out. It made me want to just drop everything and run out into the street and, you know, do something, as my man Kamon would say, man. Thank you so much, Khadija. You are a cool breeze. I love talking to you. I wanted to ask you more stuff about, educating, and poetry. We have to have you come back.
1: Okay, next time.
0: Absolutely. Where can we follow you?
1: I am Khadija Online on Instagram, Facebook, the site formerly known as Twitter, even though I'm not on there much, but I'm on Threads now, and TikTok. And so it's Khadija, KHADIJAH Online. So I would love to hear from folks, and folks can pick up a copy of my book. It's on Amazon. 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
0: Absolutely. Thank you so much. The summoning of Black joy and for the girls who do too much. Love to you. And if you out there have something to say, reach out to me. You can contact me at DOP@WBLINC.org. Back to you in the studio.
2: What is up, family? Yo, it's me once again, Patrick Washington, a.k.a. The Black Picasso, here for Words, Beats, and Life. And I am about to sit down and have conversation with the incredible artist and education specialist, a writer, a creative, a soulful speaker, and a consultant. I was going to say your God-given name, but I'm not going to do that. Give us your stage name.
3: Oh, Sienna B. Ferruzzi.
2: And your stage name and your artistic name is Avery Drummer. Am I saying that properly?
3: Oh, no, my birth name is Avery Drummer, but my pseudonym, or at least some performances, my name is Sienna B. Ferruzzi.
2: Wait a minute. So that is original right there. So, I thought Avery Drummer was actually your stage name.
3: No.
2: That's dope. That's dope. That sounds like a performer. You know what I mean? It sounds like an artist. And then you have a middle name for your stage name. What does the V stand for?
3: Vera.
2: Vera. You know what? So you are a creative, if I've ever met one. So am I going to call you Sienna or Avery right now in this interview?
3: You can call me Sienna. That's fine.
2: Sienna. Okay. All right. We're family now. So Sienna has written a couple of books, Blue Manitarian and Left on Red. She is a Christian woman. She's written about empowerment. And these books are available through Amazon and Barnes & Noble. She has collaborated with several women to create a presentation called Yonatree 2. Am I pronounced that correctly?
3: The poetry book, Yonatree 2.
2: Yonatree 2. And poetry on Black women's joys and pains. Also, She Sits By His Feet Christian. This is a women's devotional, Visions and Voices, that's a poetry anthology, and Holiday Follies, Poems and Stories of the African Diaspora. All right. Along with books and financial wellness, a book called Bag Lady Bill of Rights. That's a dope title. I love that.
3: Thank you.
2: Yes. So she's really just focused on spiritual and financial empowerment for women of color. And I'm very, very happy to have you here. Tell us a little bit more about this journey and how you got started.
3: So I grew up reading or getting stories read to me since I was little, and I just already was very obsessed with learning about stories and reading and writing since I was little. It's just been very special to me to get into the arts and expressive work, especially related to storytelling. And I think I had some good English teachers and other teachers along the way that helped encourage me to keep it up. And I remember in like fourth or fifth grade, I was saying, you know, I want to make a book. I want to be able to make a book before I finish high school or college, if not before then. And before I totally finished college, I did bring out Blue Manitarian, my first poetry book. Yeah, and I mean, even as a kid, I wrote paper books. Like, I put together stories and made up stories, like, all the time. So it's just been very important to me.
2: Yeah. We are like-minded spirits in that regard. I've been a storyteller and a, you know, journalist for many, many years, you know, even as a young one. So, and it informed my, my path today, man. You'll never read my stuff though. I got it stashed away, man. I don't.
3: What?
2: it was personal, but, it does kind of creep into my work today. But as for you, many of your projects center the voices and the stories and the well-being of women, right? Particularly, I'm not gonna say women of color, Black women, right?
3: Yeah.
2: Why has that mission become such an important part of your work?
3: Part of it is my upbringing, and then part of it is definitely my observation and experience being in living mostly in predominantly white areas, and then going to mostly Black elementary school, and then an HBCU, going to Spelman. It just was enforced that we have already experienced so much. We've already had so much oppression, but we've been able to still unify and use so much creativity and intelligence. And I think if we keep raising the awareness and unity more, I think we have a vast amount of potential, and we just need to keep empowering ourselves. So I do mostly do the Black womanist perspective and try to do a lot of things for Black women or Wimixon. I try to say Wimixon more to be like more inclusive.
2: Okay. I feel that. Let me ask you now, this is because I look at your titles of your two books, right? Blue Manitarian and Left on Red. And that's not R-E-A-D, it's R-E-D, right?
3: Right.
2: So both of your titles are color based.
3: Yeah.
2: Was there a theme with that purposely? If so, what are the themes or messages you want to pass on to readers in those books?
3: I think I was stumped on a title for a little while, but I just knew that colors always can be very expressive and like share different vibes and messages. So I wanted to apply that somewhere with the books. And I think some of my poems even use colors as similes and metaphors to express things. So even my name, Sienna, is different shades of brown, and Feruzi is Tanzanian for turquoise, which is like one of Feruzi's main colors is gold and turquoise. And turquoise is a color of prosperity and wellness, which is important for me and for Rizzi.
2: I felt that. I was a former painter, but yeah, I'm still I'm still going to call myself I started off as a graffiti artist as a kid. So, I felt the colors, you know, as I looked at the titles and you know, in your name, I felt that there was a sort of kinship there. You have contributed to several collaborative anthologies, right? And these right. devotional projects. What are you a fan of collaborations? What are those partnerships taught you about community or your own process? Is it, you know, you find it easier or harder?
3: I think looking back, it can be kind of tedious putting some of the meetings together, but I enjoyed it and it did make the actual sharing or marketing and publishing pretty easy. And I think we were able to help inspire and encourage each other, and we're still working on that. I think we still need to meet more, especially for the group the visions and voices. But I think it was pretty helpful. Like, I like expressing myself and applying all of what I have for my own books, but getting all the support of several other artists made it pretty easy.
2: Mm-hmm. Okay. All right. Well, you know, speaking of your process, and that we didn't discuss this in advance, but I would love to give the folks a little taste of your creative process. Do you have anything that you can share poetry wise, or maybe a passage from one of your books or something that you could share with us?
3: Yes. Which book?
2: I'll give you a minute to grab that. Okay. You know, while I tell the folks, you can follow me at Black Picasso's Gallery on IG, or you can drop me a line at dop@wblinc.org. If you feel like you have something to say, you want to share your process and your outlook, I'm here for you, and I would love to share it with everybody else. All right. So, and we are here with Avery Drummer, aka Sienna Ferruzzi. This artist has been very busy just supporting women of color, spiritual, financial empowerment, giving seminars, and she has offers, all right, available to all of you. So please follow her. We're going to get her social media and we'll get her contacts for you very, very soon. So Avery, what do you have for us today?
3: The Blue Manitarian has a variety. Some is very religious. Some is emotional and joyful or sad. Some is sexual. I'm going to do one that's just from a day-to-day reflection.
2: Okay. What's the title?
3: The title is So.
2: Okay. All right. Let's go.
3: Okay. You say you like lemonade, but what about it when it gets old? The bitterness grows a stronger bite. The sweetness gone. It don't feel right. The tang and punch is oversoured. You realize that for too long you've been empowered just by stepping on top of and squashing your girl. You squashed like the grapes placed in a tub for wine, like the wine you always had her drink, so she wouldn't yell or speak, just blink. And nod off so you don't have to see or hear about what she thinks about you, about him, about her faraway friends, or about what happens once September will commence. In all this chaos, are you the only one that makes sense? No. Besides God, nothing in this home or in this heart is sensible, complete, or my peace. Is this all right? Or all right? I guess so. And that's my original copy.
2: Wow. Well, no. That, listen, that is beautiful. I really felt there was an avalanche of senses, you know, as you read that piece. It was kind of like connecting the reader to a feeling of uncertainty, you know. And when I say avalanche, it's because I could tell you were almost like digging out from under a relationship and trying to find some sense in something. Do you know what I mean? Definitely. Yeah, no, that's an incredible piece. And that's just a taste of the work that comes out of Blumanitarium. Yeah, the Blumanitarium.
3: Yes.
2: That's great. That's terrific. So now, and so as a poet, you got that locked. We feel that. Now, this other, you have something else you wanted to share, and that has, what format is that going to come to us? Is that part of a journal? Is it a short story? Is it a monologue? What is that?
3: So Triumph in the Trenches, Volume 3. I just heard about it last year and joined the group. They had two books out already, but Triumph in the Trenches series, it's the series of the Green Book for Black Professionals. So it's a survival and thrival guide for us to improve and do well in corporate America and college and universities.
2: Very necessary. Okay.
3: So it's a collection of essays. So each chapter is like a short essay or a reflection with tips on how to like either promote self-care or have better teamwork or better business and corporate skills.
2: Okay. And this is your offering to that anthology?
3: Yes. I'm in chapter 6.
2: Chapter 6. Okay. So let's hear that.
3: So I can read some of the very beginning and some of the end because it's several pages. But this is my chapter reflects on being undiagnosed and neurodivergent and going to an HBCU and having to like retake some classes and push through and then better learn like my self-care and self-acceptance. Okay, so I'll read some of part one and then part 5. The cost of pretending. Before I understood what healing meant, I had to learn what awareness actually looks like in practice, not as a concept or affirmation, but as something that affected how I showed up at work, how I interacted with others, and how much responsibility I took for my own mental health. How you carry yourself at work matters. It matters even more when you work with children. As a teacher's assistant, one thing I notice is that children notice everything. They notice your tone, your patience, your consistency, and your emotional availability. They know when something is off, even if they cannot name it. They can tell when you are distracted, overwhelmed, or not being genuine. They can feel when your nervous system has been dysregulated or when your attention is divided. I did not fully understand this until I had to confront my own limits. For a long time, I believed I could push through anything. I believed that showing up was enough, even if I was running on empty. I believed that maintaining a positive attitude on the surface could compensate for what I was ignoring underneath. That belief turned out to be both untrue and unsafe. Outwardly, I seemed fine. I smiled easily. I maintained a positive demeanor. I found humor in difficult situations. I was supported by family, community, and friends. I appeared joyful and capable, like I was truly embracing the joy, faith, and some measure of confidence. On the inside, every day was a storm I figured most people had to deal with. I figured I should just remain grateful I had made it that far. Mental health is physical health. They are inseparable. And then towards the end is part 5.
2: Okay. All right. Let's see that last bit right there.
3: Okay. Life is often a complete puzzle. Various factors hinder our ease or access for Black women, let alone neurodivergent ones in the world. For future and current students pursuing higher education, It doesn't have to be an overwhelming puzzle or headache. Because here's what I now know. When we remain unsure or unaware of who and whose we are, when we constantly question ourselves without asserting ourselves in times of stress, sexism, ableism, racism, and other attacks, when we hold ourselves to impossible standards or abandon ourselves entirely, we surrender our security, authority, potential, and dignity. We give it away. And that is unacceptable. That's not safe or supportive to us, our multiracial towns, our multi-ethnic communities, or our multicultural world. However, when we know and remain immovable in who and whose we are, assert ourselves without or despite the fear of ignorance, glares, hate speech, destruction, or loss, and hold ourselves to standards with grace, we protect, claim, and secure our security, authority, potential, and dignity. We become something more than unstoppable, something more than physically conquerable, oppressed, or conspired against. We become unconquerable. We move the entire world. This is why I write books. I don't just want something to entertain them, although relaxation, amusement, and joy do come with each literary piece. I want to help breathe life into them and make people realize they can change the trajectory of their homes, their bloodlines, their towns, nations, and the world. I enjoy life more. I don't self-criticize as much. And the doctor finally has figured out my meds. I'm healing my relationships with family members and establishing better boundaries with them and others. My great grandma and eponym Darnella Washington Lee's constant words, "Just keep living," never gave any lies. Although things are far from perfect, I feel called to grow into my authority through various pursuits, like faith, book coaching, education, public speaking, womanist empowerment, financial, spiritual wellness summits, and more. And now I can imagine my 30s and 40s, not with fear or doubt so much, but with possibility, with vision, with the kind of clarity that only comes when we finally know ourselves, question ourselves with compassion, and test that what we're truly capable of becoming.
2: Word, word, and that, oh, very well put. Your insight is extremely valuable as somebody who has been there. Shout out to all my neurodivergence, because it's important to understand the challenges, but also the benefits, right? Because like the innovation is very it's evident, in their talents, their productivity. It's just memorization, sometimes, you know what I mean? They can lock down things that the rest of us are going to forget. And definitely there's a place at, not even at the table, there's a place at the head of the table. And yeah, I'm here for it. I appreciate you. And you give webinars. You're part of webinars and classes on literacy as well. Yeah.
3: Yes, I'm finally getting into that now.
2: Yeah. Yes. Yeah. So there's so many aspects to you, and I w wish we had more time. But let everybody know where they can follow you and what websites we can catch you at.
3: My main website is on Gumroad. It's siennavferuzzi.gumroad.com. There you can get a free copy of the first version of the Bag Lady's Bill of Rights and several other books and editing services. I also have my Leap website, theleap.co/creator/Feruzzi. And I'm on Instagram and Threads as avery.sienna.v.feruzzi. It's avery.sienna.v.feruzzi. The Sienna has two N's, and my Substack is Avery Sienna.
2: Yes, absolutely, absolutely. I'm gonna follow and keep up with you, Sienna V. Ferruzzi, Sienna V. Ferruzzi, is Feruzzi. right?
3: Yeah.
2: .gumroad.com.
3: Yes.
2: Yeah. I'm gonna follow. There's definitely a lot to you. You got layers. You got layers, man. And I'm really here for it. I can't wait to like bring you back on, and we'll discuss some of these other aspects to you. Okay.
3: Okay, that sounds really good.
2: I appreciate you so much. Yo, thank you so
3: too.
2: Much. Absolutely. Back to you in the studio, Mozzie. What up? This is Patrick Washington, aka the Black Picasso, repping for WBL once again. And this time I am privileged and honored to have one of the luminaries in the youth poetry and expression and hip hop, just in all aspects of expression. This dude is been stellar, and I'm very proud to be here with the one and only MC, aka Majan Cradle. What's up, my friend?
4: Yo, pleasures for you to have me, Pat. I appreciate the intro, man. Man, you've been rocking for a while, man. This is the guy that really got me into poetry, for real. So I ain't really here without him. You know what I mean?
2: Nah. You were always a poet.
4: Nah, all right, facts. But it wasn't until you convinced me to do to trial for the YPL that really got me into it. But nah, man, I feel blessed. I'm honored. Can't complain at all. Things moving up, elevating as per usual. So I'm feeling good. Feeling good today. How are you?
2: I'm good, man. I'm you know, the weather is holding up, so that always puts me in a good mood. You know, I love to do events like this, man, and take a moment, chop it up with my people. We have, the topic is education, and your experience are definitely something I wanted to talk about early on, and versus where you are now. So just tell me a little bit about what your experience was like
4: in terms of education, like high school.
2: In the realm of education, starting off and in high school versus now where you are.
4: For me, so growing up in Beecher County, I'm from Prince George's County, Maryland. All my entire younger years went to school in Beecher County. So Judge Sylvania Woods Elementary, middle school, I went to Kenmore Middle High School, graduated from Bowie High. And all throughout, I was pretty much, how would I say? All throughout was a really good time for me. I enjoyed elementary, middle, and high. Definitely had the chance growing up in PG County to see a diverse group. I mean, of course, being predominantly African American, that's all you see was Black. But definitely been around some diverse people in terms of mindset-wise, had all kinds of creative people around me, which inspired me even more to do what I do. But one thing I would say, definitely growing up, there are some things you learn in high school and some things you don't learn in high school or elementary or middle, you don't really learn until you get out into the real world or get a college experience, stuff like that. But nah, listen, I personally enjoyed it. I was having fun the entire time, man. I can't complain.
2: Well, you were given... obviously, expression was big for you. So you were offered lots of, platforms and opportunities. Your family figured a lot into that as well. Yeah,
4: absolutely. My parents are one of, if not the biggest reasons for why I am the way I am today. Right. In terms of mannerisms, how I carry myself, in terms of having that attitude to not be afraid to put myself out there, not be afraid to be humble, not being afraid to express myself in whichever way I choose, whether it be through my fashion, through my poetry, through my producing, through my rapping, through my painting, whatever the case may be, right? Just not being afraid to express myself. That was instilled very early on because my mother and father the same way. They instilled it in my two older sisters. And so being the youngest in the family, it was bound to trickle down to me as well.
2: Yeah. So and to think about it, like in terms of education, parental involvement figures heavily. You know what I mean? Like a lot of times, in the cases of certain people who have problems, in school, they don't have strong family structure. You know what I mean? A lot of times the parents will be
0: out working, you know what I mean? Or just, you know what I mean? Or in some other, you know, sort of situation that is negatively affecting someone's ability to learn and retain information. You know what I mean?
4: Nah, facts. I definitely think that it starts at home, right? Everything really starts at home. A person, their upbringing happens, it's starting at home. So it now is boiling to, you know, you hear it takes a village to raise a child. What does that village look like? I mean, because depending upon what that village looks like determines how that child is going to be raised. If you're coming from a place where there's nothing but toxic negativity, right, telling you to do the wrong thing, not giving you the encouragement to follow your dreams or telling you how to follow this certain thing because it's what society is going to accept and this is what, you know, you have to do to make money. If you're always instilled with that kind of mindset and hearing those things, that's what you're going to follow suit and your life is going to turn a certain way. But if you're coming from my background where you're having folks who are telling you, hey, you can do what you want to do as long as you work hard, believe in it, don't be afraid to take chances, don't be afraid to take risks. Thriving in that kind of environment, you'll see certain rewards and certain fruits of your labor that are going to come back forth later on.
0: Right, right, right. So did you know that you were going to go to college or attend the HBCU early on or?
4: No, actually. So neither of my folks attended college. I'm a first generation college student. And, you know, being from a family of entrepreneurs, it was always, yo, thinking of different ways to have our own business, whether it be through fashion, through music, through whatever else I'm doing, right? College was always more so, college didn't really come up until like my senior year leaving, right? Senior year leaving high school, and it was almost looked at as like a backup plan, which was smart. Yo, in case my creative efforts are not going the way I am, what can I do in college that's going to catapult me to, if not the same place I want to go, somewhat like close to where I want to go, right? So I was like, yo, backup plan. Bowie State was doing on-site admissions at Bowie High. You know what I mean? They came, I got accepted on the spot. And my first year of college is really like a trial run. I was like, okay, do this thing, college, see what this is about. Now, mind you, I heard of HBCUs and was aware of them and definitely wanted to go there instead because it was the norm for me already. Like, I've already grown up around predominantly Black people. I don't necessarily want to go and be around, you know what I mean, folks that don't necessarily look like me. Not that I can't be around them, it's just that I feel more comfortable.
0: And you want someone who understands your experiences.
4: Exactly. It's like being able to be around that, to see people who are doing the same things I'm doing and also look like me. Like, yes, I can meet anybody who's doing something I'm doing, whether they're from a different ethnic background, whatever the case may be. But to see somebody who literally looks like me, who comes from the same kind of background as me, to see that and being able to learn from them and they take me under their wing, That hits home a lot more for me. But no, yeah, college was really like a towards the end of senior thing. And it's like, as it was getting closer, thought about doing it, did it. And then once I actually got exposed to it here on campus, it was like, oh, this is what this is for real.
0: Yes, yes, yes. Well, you have created a poem to kind of mark your experiences thus far, right?
4: For sure. Definitely right, did.
0: Well, let me hear this piece, man, because I've heard it only once before, but it definitely resonated. So I want the folks to hear it. So I'm gonna shut up and let's hear from Project MC.
4: Got me busting out the palms today. Got stretched real quick. You know what I mean? Sorry, but this piece right here, y'all. This is called A Letter to the HBCU, and it goes as follows: Dear Historically Black College University. Thank you, Historically Black College University. You are everything that white people hate about us. You are fashion, flavor, excellence, and on top of all that, you are blackity black black. You are home to scholars who don't want their back to be the staff that parks a white seat, who don't want to be the center of attention during class. You let our melanin speak for itself and not speak as guidelines for a diversity quote. Dear HBCU, I feel like a proud parent. When I say that you are the oldest HBCU in the state of Maryland, you are my DNA blueprint as blood type is BSU because black and gold runs through these veins and into a bulldog-shaped heart. Isn't she lovely, Stevie said. I wonder if you knew she was you. Dear HBCU, Your covering from overt racism is owed a debt of gratitude. War chants of bue can scare any colonizer away. We sing your praises with the 1865 jumping from our lips, swag surfing. It's kind of the same as joining hands with your neighbor during altar call. While Kirk Franklin and Chief Keef are next door neighbors in the exact same playlist. Dear HBCU, you are Black in every form I can imagine. The geek and the Greek, often they are one in the same. Cookouts resemble safe havens from academic stress. And to the Greek brother, oh, thanks to the good bros, man, throwing down on the grill. You have surely earned your letters. You are duality personified. I stand a king or queen that can show range. Show you that just because she twerks at the function don't mean she can't pass the medical exam. And just because he rolls with his frat bros does not mean he ain't 10 toes down to serve his community. Dear HBCU, while I love you, you're not exempt from the criticism. I'm not going to lie, my friend. You are long lines wrapped around the financial aid office. You are transferring calls to every office except the one I need to help me. You are financial aid telling me I have no aid this semester, 2 weeks before my bill is due. You are traditional dorms looking like they haven't been updated since the founding year. You are Soul Food Wednesdays, usually being a hit, but sometimes a miss, depending upon who's cooking.
5: 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Cornell University announced today it has named Sally Yates, a former acting U.S. Attorney General, to lead an independent review of how the school handled a student's allegations that she was gang-raped. The student, referred to as Jane Doe, alleged in a lawsuit that the university failed to adequately investigate and punish the fraternity members involved. According to the university, the investigation will include a review of its response to Jane Doe's allegations, but also a comprehensive review of Cornell's policies, practices, and resources related to sexual misconduct. In related news, thousands of students and faculty members gathered in protest on campus last night at Cornell. The protest called Justice for Survivors was planned by Students for a Democratic Cornell, along with a coalition of more than 20 other student organizations. Students are planning more gatherings throughout the week. Tomorrow, some student groups are planning to skip class and hold a 7-hour sit-in in solidarity with Jane Doe. In more news, health officials in Kenya today confirmed the country's first case of Ebola linked to an outbreak that began in the Democratic Republic of Congo. The patient, who had been living in the DRC, entered Nairobi on Saturday and died last night at a Nairobi hospital. He became ill about a month ago and had been treated in several hospitals in the DRC. In response to the case, Kenya's Cabinet Secretary for Health announced today that 28 contacts, including family members and healthcare workers, had been identified and quarantined. Kenya is the fourth country to confirm a case in the outbreak. Officials are seeking 23 passengers and 4 crew members from the patient's flight. It's not clear how the man traveled from DRC to Uganda, as Uganda has closed its borders to the neighboring country since May. In the DRC, the disease has killed more than 4,000 people and infected over 8,000. And in more news, a former FBI official says the White House pushed the Bureau to open investigations of anti-ICE protesters in Los Angeles, and that leadership proceeded even after being told it was unconstitutional. WPFW's Noah Portner has this report.
6: The whistleblower was former supervisory intelligence analyst Jill Fields, who filed her disclosure through Senator Alex Padilla of California. She says that President Trump saw footage of a protest on TikTok where residents were warning neighbors that immigration agents were in the area. Then Trump demanded that the protesters be investigated and even arrested. Fields says that Deputy Attorney General Emil Bove directed the LA field office to investigate anti-ICE and Border Patrol protesters at federal buildings with no evidence of any crime. Fields says that when she objected, leadership acknowledged that the investigations were unconstitutional and went ahead anyway because the president wanted so. She says orders were given verbally rather than writing them down to avoid a paper trail, and that agents were pulled off of cartel, violent crime, and drug trafficking cases. Fields says that she was stripped of her programs and resigned. The Justice Department says that it will vigorously uphold the First Amendment rights of all Americans. From Pacifica News, I'm Noah Portner.

0: You're listening to Black Agenda Report, where we provide news, commentary, and analysis from a Black left perspective. I'm Margaret Kimberly. In this week's segment, we hear about the right-wing politics of the anti-migrant movement in South Africa and its impact on upcoming elections. But we begin with a discussion of the memoir of the first and only union leader to organize an Amazon warehouse. Good day, and thank you for joining me on Black Agenda Report. I'm Margaret Kimberly. Our guest is Christian Smalls, and he's joining us from New Jersey to talk about his book, When the Revolution Comes, A Fight for the Future of the Working Class, which was published by Penguin Random House. And he's best known for successfully organizing an Amazon warehouse and his advocacy for union solidarity with the people of Palestine. And he was even detained by Israeli forces on a Gaza Freedom Flotilla mission. Thank you for joining me, Chris.
1: Thanks for having me. Glad to be here.
0: So the title of your book, When the Revolution Comes, it suggests that it is revolutionary change that will bring about what people in this country need to see. Talk to us about that revolutionary change that you foresee or would like to see.
1: Oh, yeah. I mean, we live in some dark times right now in this country, especially with this acceleration of this administration, you know, with all of these endless wars and genocides that's taking place and where our tax dollars are going. You know, things are just really grim right now for the everyday working class American citizen. And I think when people read this book, they'll relate to a lot of the trials and tribulations I went through in my life. So the book is sort of part memoir, biography about myself, my upbringing, things I went through. And of course, I end off with the victory over Amazon and how we were able to defeat a trillion-dollar company. And I think once you read this, you'll not only relate to it, but you'll also get a sense of motivation to do something. You know, that something is the revolutionary part that I mentioned. The fight for the future is really the fight right now. And when you're talking about the revolution, it really starts with yourself and what you're willing to do towards that revolution.
0: The title revolutionary change is interesting to me because there's so many things people want. And right now, just about 5 weeks before the midterm elections, we're told, and not for the first time, that an election is going to change things, that most of us people of our political bent are told vote blue no matter who, see how horrible, as you said, grim times. And if this other party gets in, that is going to solve so many problems. And what are your thoughts about electoral politics and the capacity for change?
1: Me personally, I don't believe in electoral politics. I definitely have been around enough politicians in this short journey that I had, and I don't see anything, you know, in return that I need to endorse at the moment. Of course, you know, there's a lot of progressive candidates that are doing some good things and, you know, definitely standing for right causes, but

0: going to create tangible changes within our lifetime. And meanwhile, both parties are still both to blame for a lot of the things that we're dealing with in this country. People want to say it's Trump, Trump, Trump, but a lot of these issues actually didn't start with Trump. Trump is just using this system that was already in place and obviously accelerating things because he has that power. So when it comes to electoral politics, I don't rely on them. You know, I work alongside things that align, but at the end of the day, I think the only power comes from the community, from people organizing and being prepared to fight.
1: You make a good point about this reliance on a system that it actually does change, but does not change for the better. It seems that the change politically over time is getting worse. You mentioned Amazon itself, this you said trillion dollar company.
0: $2.2 trillion company
1: that millions of people have come to rely on. And that's something else I wanted to ask you about. You know, people, we were told to boycott Amazon, and it's difficult to do. They have taken over, and it's an example of the control of a corporation. It's very difficult to avoid Amazon. And I'm not necessarily saying, you know, asking what advice you would give, but that speaks to this enormous power, growing power of the billionaire class and how the system does what they want and not what the people want.
0: I take it from me. I worked at Amazon and I didn't shop from there. I wasn't caught up in the Amazon hype. I do understand, you know, how much it has changed our society when it comes to shopping and online shopping and one click buy and having the luxury of having things ordered and delivered to your doorstep. But also I've witnessed firsthand how it destroyed, you know, main streets in our communities, the mom and pop stores that we grew up loving, the Toys R Us's, the JCPenney's, the things that are going out of business that are never coming back because we gave our money to one company. So, and we're also talking about a company that is leading the country when it comes to injuries, and this is a retailer. So to reiterate that, you know, shopping at Amazon, it comes with a great price. And people got to ask themselves, you know, once again, do they really need the things that they're ordering from Amazon? My answer to that is no. It's always going to be no. I think, you know, people don't want to get up and go to their local shopping centers, but they still exist. I really don't shop online like that. I like to go and talk to people. And I think that's something that these companies are thriving off of, isolation, creating a society where we don't even talk to our neighbors anymore. We don't even borrow sugar, milk. We don't know the neighborhood kids anymore because the isolation that we have of ordering things to our doorsteps, not communicating with people, going to these stores where there's cashless kiosks. All these things are right in front of us, and we're not even talking about the threat of artificial intelligence, which is right at our doorstep as well.
1: That's something that has only gotten worse with time, the AI threat. I know it's a longer story and a more complicated story, but can you tell us why you succeeded at organizing an Amazon warehouse where others failed? What was it, do you think, was the key or were the keys to your victory?
0: We put in the work, you know. We didn't take any shortcuts. It took us over 300 plus days of campaigning, setting up an encampment at a bus stop, the same building that fired me, outside every single day, night, rain, shine, hot, cold. I was out there communicating with workers. My colleagues were inside the building communicating with workers, and we earned the trust and we built a relationship the authentic way. And I think that's the best grassroots tactics that we taught everybody, is that we were meeting the workers where they at. We were listening to the workers, most importantly, and we were educating one another. We were growing together. We created a culture that Amazon never seen before. And we did it from the bottom up.

0: know, it wasn't from top down. We did it from what we like to say, we got it from the mud, and we were in the trenches every day. It was a war, and there was casualties on both sides. But at the end of the day, we proven that the power of people is greater than any amount of money that Amazon could have spent on it.
1: Do you think other unions failed to do those things that you mentioned in their organizing efforts?
0: Well, it hasn't been done since, you know, it's been 4 years and this hasn't been repeated. So I think the proof is in the pudding. I try to lead by example, and I continue to try to lead by example. But, you know, I'm not in power. I'm not an employee of any of these unions, not even my own that I help create. So it's really, yeah, you know, the answer to that is, you know, the unions are failing because they're not willing to put in that type of work. The work that we put in comes with a lot of sacrifice. And unfortunately, unions, they like to organize in a traditional manner. They like to organize in secrecy, or they want to take shortcuts. They think just posting on Instagram or social media and you know, signing up a couple of petitions is going to work. That's absolutely not going to work against, once again, a trillion-dollar company like Amazon. You have to be there every day. You have to earn, and you have to build with the workers.
1: You know, one of the things I think, I know that's part of your story. We're told that if we do the quote-unquote right things, we can succeed in life, meaning having a decent quality of life, go to college, major in this, don't major in that. Get a job at company X, because that's a good company to work for. That's a good company for Black people or whatever. But that has its limits. Talk to us about your own experience with that and your thoughts about it.
0: Yeah, well, you're going to read about, you know, that portion of my life in the book. You know, I was 18, 19 years old, trying to do the right thing, going to college. I'm a college dropout. School was really tough for me because, for one, I wasn't really interested in school and especially the curriculum that we're being taught. Number two, you know, I thought I was going to be a superstar rapper, so I wanted to accelerate my career by just going full throttle into it. And yeah, you know, one door closed, another one opened, but at the end of the day, you know, I had to realize I had to get a job to survive. So working multiple jobs, getting married young, getting divorced young, all of the things that I went through, facing eviction. I think people will really, really relate to that portion of the book when, you know, I was trying to figure it out as a young adult, and it still ultimately ended up at Amazon. So you just never know where life is going to take you. But at the end of the day, I think, you know, the American dream is not really what it seems anymore. And that is because of these companies and corporations and even our own government that, you know, they're failing to meet our demands. They're failing to meet our needs. And this is why we must continue to organize.
1: How long did you work at Amazon?
0: I would be there 11 years if they didn't fire me. I was there for 5 years.
1: And you went there with, I mean, I guess we generally start jobs with optimism, right? With some hope. Tell us how your feelings and your observations changed over time.
0: Yeah, you know, I like to say, you know, most Amazon workers, they go through a honeymoon phase. You know, I got hired in 2015, so the controversy around Amazon is nowhere near what it is today, back then. So I really didn't know too much about the company. I heard about it, you know, through the grapevine. My mom was the one who really put me onto it. And I decided that, you know, let me try it out. And when I got into the warehouse, I definitely went through the honeymoon phase. I thought it was great to see the automation, the technology that they have. I worked at several different warehouses in the Tri-State area, and I'd never seen anything like an Amazon warehouse. So yeah, all of these things were very eye-opening at first, a little bit of a culture shock, but that quickly faded. You know, once I realized I was a product of the machine, you know, I realized that this was all about productivity. And if you don't make productivity, you're gonna drown pretty much. So my honeymoon phase really ended when I became an assistant manager, because I realized once again the amount of contribution to the productivity for one individual, including myself. It really showed how much this company relied on manual labor, and how really how much one individual can change the whole outcome of our productivity for the day. So for me, you know, me being very valuable to the company, when it came to COVID and the failures that it had to not protect us, that's when I was already fed up mentally with the company. There was no way I was going to continue to go to work and be productive for a company that didn't really care about our health and safety during that time. So that was the straw in the camel's back, if you will. And that's when I had to draw the line, and I chose the side of the workers.
1: You know, you mentioned AI and what it's doing to the workplace, that basically it's decimating employment. I mean, so many things, kids cheating in college, AI writing papers, companies using it to get rid of people, the way it impacts us. You mentioned being isolated. We're further isolated because you can't even talk to a person on the phone. It's an AI chatbot, not to mention the fact that people are losing jobs, thousands of jobs due to artificial intelligence. So the stakes are getting higher and higher. The risks to ordinary working people are getting worse and worse. What are your thoughts about, you saw this, you know, Amazon and how it treats its workers. And now you see, and Amazon is apparently going to reduce its staffing because of AI. So we're talking about people not even being able to depend on, you know, low wage work or a job that's a bad job. Talk to us. What are your thoughts about this?
0: Well, yeah, I've been, you know, ringing an alarm on this for a very long time. It's real. You know, this is right in front of our face. Amazon has already fired tens of thousands of its not its warehouse workers. You know, we get fired daily, but we're talking about their corporate headquarters. You know, they let go tens of thousands of them just this past, you know, year. So they're going to continue to lay off, and other companies that want to follow that Amazon model are going to do the same thing, replacing their software engineers, replacing the tech bros that, you know, these are jobs that are six-figure jobs. But now, if the company can figure out a way to get rid of these salaries, they're absolutely going to take that opportunity. You know, once again, billionaires don't become that rich without exploiting a class of people. And I think AI is going to do a number of things. It's definitely going to damage the workforce, but it may also have an opportunity to bring people together who once looked at each other, you know, because of, you know, how much money they make. Now, you know, I see an opportunity where, you know, tech workers are reaching out to workers like myself, warehouse workers, those who are at the bottom of the totem pole, and saying, hey, we need to form a union as well. We need to put some regulations in, some protections in as well. So how can we work together? And I think this is a pivotal moment in humanity. Like, we need to understand that AI can replace every last one of us, and that is the plan. That is absolutely the plan. When you see all of these billionaires investing the hundreds of billions of dollars into this type of technology.
1: And when you talk about revolution, how do you see that happening? Because, you know, as you mentioned, we're isolated from one another. We have a society with a lack of trust in general, and that's what you need in order to forge chains, is to have a community and solidarity with other people. How do you think that can change?
0: Well, America is built a little different. You know, we are very much divided, and, you know, just from East Coast to West Coast, North to South, you name it. For us to see a revolution that we would like to see in this country, it would really, really unfortunately had to be one of those epidemics, you know, something very terrible happening that's going to bring people together in this country. We're not built like other countries where, you know, like Italy, for example, where they can call a general strike and bring out 3 million people, you know, led by young people, by the way. So for us, you know, this is why, you know, I say the revolution starts with yourself, because this is, you know, this is an individual fight as well. You know, my fight is your fight. The fight for Amazon workers should be everybody's fight, because, you know, Amazon, like you said, controls all of these markets. So, you know, somebody in your neighborhood right now that works for Amazon, are one of its 140 companies that it owns. So for you to sit back and say nothing, to do nothing, to not even try to talk to those in your inner circle and your family, whatever, that is being complicit. So if you want to see a revolution, it really starts, once again, with yourself. What are you willing to sacrifice? What are you willing to give up? What hobbies, what things of, that you like to do on for fun? What are you willing to sacrifice when it comes to the time away from your loved ones, your friends, and all of the good things in life? Because that's what it takes, you know. Unfortunately, yeah, it takes a great sacrifice to see this revolution that we want. And I know, once again, by leading by example, all of the things that I've done with the Amazon Labor Union, the things that I've done for Palestine, the things that I do for Cuba, the things that I do for international solidarity, I've sacrificed so much time away from my children, my three beautiful children with who I love and would love to spend every single day with. I haven't been able to do that for the past 6 years. So I know what it takes to sacrifice. And I think people that's listening or reading my story will understand that that's something that they also have to deal with as well.
1: A couple of thoughts. You mentioned Italy and other countries. You know, the U.S. is famous for lacking class consciousness, which I think is what you're referring to. And you say the U.S. is built different than we were told these things didn't matter to us. You know, we're this wonderful country. We don't need any class analysis or anything. But also, I think if we don't make the sacrifice, then those things that you mentioned, the things where we get joy out of life, those things are disappearing. And so it's a necessity. And I think that's the point I was making. Being dedicated to change is an absolute necessity, because so many things that we thought we had, even our leisure time, are being taken from us slowly, maybe not so slowly anymore. But I think that's an important thing to convey to folks, that we're acting like we have a choice and actually we don't.
0: Yeah, I mean, I agree 100%. You know, it's amazing, ironic that they call Cuba a dictatorship when I feel like we're already living in one, with our attack on free speech, on censorship, on immigration, on ICE, you know, you name it, surveillance state, technology, flock cameras. I don't know what else is next. You know, Trump is already hinting at saying he's the last president. So these things are right in our face. And, you know, once again, I think Americans are being desensitized to a lot of these issues, and we can't allow that. We gotta educate one another, but more importantly, we gotta band together right now, because there is no cavalry coming for us.
1: No, there isn't. And you mentioned Cuba. I want to ask you about your work in Cuba. The United States is conducting a siege against Cuba, starting with oil, constant blackouts there, of course. And we know what that can do to our lives and our health. People are literally dying in Cuba. The U.S. Trying to bring about regime change that they have done in the rest of the world. Tell us about your experience with Cuba Solidarity.
0: Yeah, I mean, I've been going down there for a few years now. I've been fortunate enough to bring a labor delegation. I brought my union down there. I brought about 20 people, 20 Amazon workers down there 4 years ago. I've been going every year ever since. I met with the president. I'm met with trade unionists. I go down there for humanitarian missions. Recently was on the last one, the Nuestra convoy, which was a flotilla with about $2.5 million worth of humanitarian aid. I show my solidarity with the people of Cuba all the time. I try to do as much as I can with my platform, with my freedom as well. Definitely got detained coming back into the country. I was one of 16 people. Right now, I'm currently under federal investigation because of going to Cuba. This administration is targeting me specifically, along with a few other activists. We're facing criminal charges for espionage and for all of these things that are just not true. And, we have to fight back. Once again, we have to fight back against just the lies and misinformation surrounding Cuba. We have to fight back against our own government, which, as you mentioned, is wrongfully trying to wrongfully has this country on a terrorist list. A small island for over 68 years has been facing the inhumane conditions due to this blockade and these sanctions. And the people of Cuba are, they don't deserve that. This is a silent genocide that's happening, but now it's not so silent anymore. People are speaking out about it, but still a lot of Americans are misinformed about it. So, this is why I try to once again build that international solidarity.
1: And you're right about domestic repression. I mean, it makes sense that as the country becomes authoritarian, they always like to call somebody else authoritarian, like Cuba or some other country we're told is bad. And inevitably, people will speak out, as you have done. And in order to keep people from speaking out, then there has to be more domestic repression of various kinds in order to shut people up about the crimes being committed.
0: Yeah, I mean that is our history, unfortunately, in this country, and I look at all the historical figures from the Malcolm X's and the Martin Luther's to the, Assata Shakur, who had asylum in Cuba. The work that these folks done in the past, I'm just trying to once again continue to carry that legacy and, hopefully make ancestors proud, but also, try to spread awareness as much as possible, whether it comes with my freedom, it comes with a price that I have to pay. That's what it has to do as a leader. You have to lead by example.
1: And lastly, I want to ask a question about this this hit piece that appeared in Jacobin a few months ago, The Rise and Fall of Chris Smalls. I was very pleased that so many people defended you and called this hit piece what it was. What do you think was behind that?
0: Oh, it's not what I think, it's what I know. I know had I not came for their queen AOC, this article would have never came out, But because I was very vocal on my take on AOC, which I stand by, there her stands came for me, DSA, Jacobin folks, that work for Jacobin, they don't like, whatever reason they don't like me, it's all in that article. But as you mentioned, a lot of people came to my defense. They got it from every which way, even inside their own organization. That's something they got to deal with. It's unfortunate that they would write something like that, so anti-racist. I mean, I'm sorry, so anti-black, very racist, and target somebody who's once again who put their life, their blood, sweat, and tears into the work that I do. They called me a narcissist in this article, but they changed that headline. They, said things that are just not true at all. It's just unfortunate. And my only concern was like, why am I the only labor leader that ever get covered like this? When there's so many other labor leaders in this country, it seems that I have this spotlight that I don't even ask for. And I just do the work. I just let my work speak for itself. Everybody that's been around me for years are still with me. My day ones are still with me. And I don't understand, why folks can't see that these politicians are not our saviors. So I guess when you do speak out about them, you get hit pieces. So It comes with the territory. I know that the good, bad, and the ugly. I knew that. I embraced this 6 years ago when I first hit the mainstream media for the first time. And it's so ironic because Jacobin was a huge supporter of my work. They covered me. They actually wrote positive articles about me over the years several times. So for them to flip and do a complete 180 just makes no sense. But then again, it does make sense. You know, white supremacy comes in various forms, and you know they're not excluded from that. You know, they have issues, and hopefully they figure it out and get it right the next time. Fortunate for me, it won't be no next time. They won't ever get another interview from me. They don't got to worry about that. Like I said before, I let my work speak for itself. You can't question the work that I've done, the American history that I already created in this country, the impact that I had to millions of people around the world. They'll never be able to take that away from me.
1: That's true. And I doubt they're going to come for you again. As you pointed out, they were quite rightly taken to task by many people. But I don't want to end talking about them. I just want to remind folks to buy your book, When the Revolution Comes, A Fight for the Future of the Working Class, by Chris Smalls. And are you on a tour? Is there a way for people? Are you making appearances to promote the book?
0: I've been on tour all summer. I've been already done 15 cities in America. I am toured out. If you do want me to come, I will come. If anybody wants to reach out and set up an event, I'm still open to doing that. But I've done a tour this past summer. The book is available online in every which way, Barnes and Noble. You can go right to our website, go to the link on my Instagram as well. If you want to shop on Amazon Prime, by all means, do that and then cancel it afterwards. It's there as well. But yeah, you know, the book is available audio and in stores as well.
1: All right. Well, we'll put that information, that link, we'll put it in the description of this program. We ran over a little bit because you have so much to say, but thank you. Thank you so much, Chris Smalls, author of When the Revolution Comes, A Fight for the Future of the Working Class. Thank you so much for joining me.
0: Thank you. Thanks for having me.
1: Good day. And thank you for joining me on Black Agenda Report. I'm Margaret Kimberly. Our guest is Nairobi-based political writer and strategist Clinton Nzala. He previously worked for African Stream, where he ran the Southern Africa desk. He's also worked for other outlets. He joins us again to provide an update and analysis of the anti-immigrant March and March movement in South Africa, which has driven, sometimes violently, thousands of African immigrants back to their home countries. South Africa will also hold local elections on November 4th. How will March and March impact that electoral process? Thank you so much for joining me, Clinton.
2: Thank you, Margaret. Always a pleasure to be here.
1: So we spoke a couple of months ago about this movement. Tell us what has changed since that time in the last couple of months.
2: One of the things that has happened is the movement seems to be characterized by infighting. At the moment, that's what we've seen in the last few weeks. I think towards the end of June, after one of the leaders of the movement, Ngizwe Mtono, met President Cyril Ramaphosa. And after that meeting, it seems the other leader the face of the movement, Jacinta Mbabazi Zuma, wasn't too pleased about that. So we saw a public spat between the two, with the Jacinta claiming that Ngizwe was an ANC project. And the Ngizwe, on the other hand, claiming that Jacinta was being bankrolled by certain forces. So this public spat culminated in the issuance of a red card by the Jacinta camp against Ngizwe. So from that moment, we've seen like now the two camps at each other, which has kind of probably distracted them from their core mission, which I think is good for the public. It's good for decency, and it's good for the spirit of Pan-Africanism that when those two are fighting, probably maybe it gives a bit of space due to the migrants to breathe and just for Jesus to prevail. But also we saw another scandal by Jacinta when she met AfriForum. It's another thing that has actually brought a lot of, I think, infighting. AfriForum, for the uninitiated, this is, I mean, the term African mislead people to think that this is a group of black people, whatever. But AfriForum is predominantly made of Afrikaners who are white South Africans. They gave themselves that fancy name probably to try to legitimize their claim to South Africa. So these are descendants of Dutch and to a lesser extent French settlers who moved to South Africa in the 1600s. So South Africa is one of the few countries, if not the only one in Africa, where you had two group or more, or at least more than one group of colonial settlers who moved into that country and then fought amongst themselves. So we had the Dutch arriving first, setting up their station at the Cape of Good Hope, which is now Cape Town. Then the British arrived first. And the British in their colony, they had their own different colonial plan to that of the Dutch. And it ultimately saw the Dutch move into the interior of South Africa towards the Transvaal and the Free State. So Transvaal is around the area where modern day Johannesburg is. So now this group of the Dutch descendants and the British settlers, they ultimately engaged in this civil war called the Dutch, the Boer War. So it was a very brutal war. Ultimately, they made peace and it culminated in the whole uniting all these regions, those which were under British control and those which were under the Dutch, which gave birth to the Union of South Africa. But the resentment between the two groups did not really die. So we still see the Dutch descendants have tried so hard to kind of build their own identity, which is away from the British settlers. And this is how we arrived at the National Party, it winning the 1948 elections and the start of apartheid. So I'm trying to give this one just a bit of a background so that way they can understand the dynamics of why groups such as AfriForum, it's a very racist group. So the people who created the apartheid project, not to excuse the British, we know what the British were capable of doing around the world, but it was mostly the Dutch descendants. It's a whole reason why the part of that 1948 project was to impose the Afrikaans language, which is the language of the Dutch descendants, as a national language, to replace English. So the Dutch wanted to build a whole identity, and ultimately such the plan of imposing the language resulted in the 1976 Soweto riots. The 1976 Soweto riots, because the government was trying to impose Afrikaans as a language of instruction in schools. And the black students preferred English. As bad as it was, they saw English to be more neutral because Afrikaans was associated with the Dutch, and the Dutch descendants were associated with the apartheid project. So we even saw a bit of some English people in South Africa, a number of English organizations were sympathetic to the ANC, not because they were any better or they cared about black people, but probably it was a way of them getting back at the Afrikaners or the Dutch descendants. So now, after apartheid collapsed, the Dutch descendants are the ones who've been trying to recreate or to preserve some of the privileges, some of the characteristics of apartheid. When you see Orania, this is a project that comes from the Dutch descendants or the Afrikaners. So it's a whole reason why today Afrikaners are seen as the representative of the apartheid era. Afrikaners, for the longest time, were seen as the face of apartheid. So now when you see Jacinta decides to unite with this group to say, oh, we've got a common cause, such as protecting the integrity of our borders, the fight against illegal immigration, I think it's something that is in bad taste to even a pedestrian observer. Because AfriForum is an organization that has gone to court to challenge transformational policies of the ANC. Like BE, they've challenged it. There were certain economic quotas that have been set up in the constitution to try, because for the longest time, black people were outside, were kept outside the mainstream economy. by legislation, not just by maybe economics or whatever. So to reverse that, you cannot just leave it to the free market. So in the early days, the ANC came up with certain policies to try to pull up black people from the economic abyss that they had been put by the apartheid government. But if there's one organization that has been at the forefront of opposing those policies, it's AfriForum, and that is very public. The whole claim of white genocide in South Africa, something that has been dispelled by many researchers, including white South Africans themselves, the whole campaign is the work of AfriForum. We've seen Donald Trump, Elon, and all these people. Their closest friend in South Africa is AfriForum. So it means by default, when an organization or an individual works with AfriForum, they are literally becoming part of this ecosystem of right-wing organizations across the globe. So when you look at the who are the friends of AfriForum, whether it's in the US, whether it's in Australia, whether it's in the UK, whether it's across continental Europe, usually it's right-wing organizations. So unfortunately, in their fight against their fellow black people, it has shown that Jacinta and her clique, they would rather go to bed with AfriForum, a right-wing organization, an organization that has made it clearly that it is anti-black.
1: So she is one of the leaders of the March and March movement. What is it she's hoping or what is she saying she's trying to accomplish by finding common cause with this right-wing white organization?
2: So, AfriForum has got very deep pockets. From the money that they mobilize locally, you've got all these, almost every white South Africans, and who happen to be a lot of them, who hates the ANC, who hates the current black government, every month they put their hand in their pocket and gives to AfriForum. Then besides that, there are also rumors, these are things that are not confirmed, that they do also receive significant funding from other right-wing forces across the world. And I think this is a phenomenon that a lot of people, I think it's not very hard to guess which other Western forces are probably pumping in money in AfriForum. So there's a chance that March and March would probably want to kind of also get their piece of the cake from this funding. Then also they claim that they want to tap into AfriForum's legal expertise and experience. Because like I said, from the 90s, AfriForum is in court almost every month, every week, challenging any legislation that tries to kind of empower black South Africans. So they've developed a very strong team of legal experts and all sorts of constitutional experts. So March and March, actually, they announced, I think, around July, that apart from the street mobilizations, they now want to use the judiciary more to try to challenge the government to pass what can only be termed as harsher legislation against the foreign migrants. So probably now they want to use the legal resources that AfriForum has built over the decades as part of their arsenal against the ANC government.
1: And what of immigrants? I know many thousands of people have left out of fear of March and March. They can only be described as mob attacks. I believe there were some fatalities. Have all immigrants left? Are they in the process of leaving? What is happening now?
2: From the look of things, a number of immigrants, they had left. Especially Zimbabweans, Mozambicans, Malawians. But from the look of things, there's been a bit of a trend from the first major attacks which happened in 2008 that usually people would go back to their home countries and watch the situation. The moment things have cooled down, actually a number of them do return to South Africa. They try to ride the wave until the next one. So very few people at the moment are moving out, but there are still some who are moving out, but actually probably those who are moving back to South Africa from the neighboring countries might now be higher than those who are moving out. So it seems a bit of a situation, and I think it has calmed down. Probably it has been dwarfed by other events that have taken place in South Africa. There's been this spike in the killing of women around Johannesburg. So I think certain events have overtaken it. There's the issue of the local government elections. So although local government elections are kind of intertwined, not actually kind of very much intertwined with this whole immigration issue, but I think at the moment they've kind of taken away most of the people who were on the streets hunting down for migrants. Now they've kind of been absorbed in these political parties and organizations that are campaigning for the 4th November local government elections.
1: And these elections, how has this movement, the March in March anti-immigrant movement, how is it expected to impact the election?
2: It's going to significantly impact. I think one way is that apart from, I mean, we've seen a number of, there was a lady called Zandile, sorry, her surname has gone, but there's a lady called Zandile. She was a key figure of the march and movement, and she's been absorbed into one of the major political parties in South Africa, Action SA, which is led by a gentleman called Herman Mashaba. Herman Mashaba is running as mayor of Johannesburg on the Action SA ticket. And this is a man who has actually made it clear that anti-immigration, anti-African immigration is going to be part of his agenda. It's going to be at the center of, or if he is elected into Johannesburg as a Johannesburg mayor, this is one going to be one of his key agendas, getting rid of what he claims are illegal migrants from the city. He's promised to ensure to create a new security wing or police force that will be tasked with dealing with the illegal migrants. And he has actually said that he is going to give monthly statistics on how many migrants they've kicked out of Johannesburg. So this lady, Zandile, has joined Action SA, and she's been proposed that if Herman Mashaba wins, she'll be part of the mayoral executive committee. So definitely a number of these activists, they are being absorbed in these political parties. And also March and March, they've established a very close relationship with the Mkhonto we Sizwe party, which is led by Jacob Zuma. It's also a party that has also made pronouncements that can easily be interpreted as being anti-migrant. And then also just probably because of the activism done by March and March, the whole migration issue is actually one of the key issues of this campaign. It's competing against issues like service delivery, fixing infrastructure, because the infrastructure across major South African cities, especially Johannesburg, is crumbling. Issues of electricity blackouts, water shortages have become commonplace in the last decade or maybe slightly more. So now with these issues, some of them are actually being dwarfed in certain conversations by this issue of migration.
1: And I looked it up, Zandile Dabula, am I pronouncing her name
2: yes,
1: correctly?
2: Yes, yes, yes, Zandile Dabula, yes. That's the lady who's become key part of Action SA. So Action SA, even it's very well known that it's very, I would say, pro-West, pro-Israel, and very anti-African. And it's very strange that, it's not really strange, it's a part, Herman Mashaba came from the Democratic Alliance. His party is a breakaway of the Democratic Alliance, which is a predominantly white South African party.
1: It's very sad hearing this, that after the struggle to end apartheid, so many people all over the world were involved in ending apartheid, and to see things devolve like this, to see Black people making common cause with right-wing Afrikaner organizations, it's very sad to hear. What does it say about the failures of the ANC and what should have happened in South Africa?
2: One thing that is very clear, that almost every issue that affects South Africa, every vice that affects South Africa, be it social, economic, political, has to do with how the transition happened in the 1990s, in the early 90s, when the ANC was now transitioning from a liberation movement into a political party, and then into a party government. So one thing that we saw for a number of years, the ANC was a leftist organization. Its policies were leftist revolutionary policies. But as the transition started, we started seeing that within the ANC, there was a group that had at times tried to hide their true colors. but they were liberals. They were liberals who wanted to embrace all these Western policies. But then towards the negotiations, around the negotiations towards the end of apartheid, this clique became very powerful. And this is a clique that was the most kind of associated with individuals like Thabo Mbeki, who after the 1994 elections, he became the vice president. And in 1999, he became the president of the ANC. And this is a group where now, when they became very powerful, after they formed government, we saw their influence was quite significant on the government and the party. So we had the ANC start abandoning some of the policies that it had spent decades crafting on what kind of society they were going to build on the day they formed government. They started moving towards these liberal policies. And they had all sorts of justification, like, oh, for us to be able to provide what we need to provide to the black people, we need to grow the economy, and this is the only way we can grow the economy. And I think at that time, it sounded like quite intelligent. And then unfortunately, a lot of people in the ANC, they gave in. And then this also has to be seen around, there were certain people who were influential in the ANC before it formed government, people like, especially Chris Hani. Chris Hani was killed just a year before the end of apartheid. And these are people, like, there was the camp that was opposed to these liberal policies was mostly anchored around Chris Hani. So I think the death of Chris Hani kind of took away a very critical voice that would have prevented this slide of the ANC to the right. So the ANC now was dragged into where, by speech, it was a leftist organization. They were very loud about being, of course, even today, they are very pro-Cuba. They've been very strong supporters of Palestine and all these global South struggles. But when you look at their economic policies, one of them is like from around 1995, 1996, they started embracing the policies which were actually anti-left. And it's the whole reason why they were very much willing to avoid touching the apartheid economic structures, where, of course, they were in government, the levers of government were in control. I mean, the ANC was in control, but the economic levers largely remained in the hands of the same people who held them during the apartheid era. So it means the ANC could make pronouncements, but still on the economy, there was very much they could do. So they believed in this whole issue of trickle-down effect, the whole trickle-down effect, where they believed that, oh, let's leave the economy in the hands of these Afrikaners, and when the economy grows, we are going to get more taxes that we can empower our people with. So, but that didn't happen. These Afrikaners were not only dishonest, actually a lot of companies started moving out money out of South Africa. Billions and billions were moved out of South Africa in the days leading to 1994 and immediately after 1994, where we had a lot of mining companies that even during the apartheid era of the 1980s, when the South African economy was being sanctioned, they were willing to work under sanctions. But the moment a black government took over South Africa, companies like Anglo-American, they started moving most of their finances into the West, into London, into New York, and all these places. So all the ANC was naive enough to believe that these people meant well. These people were silently sabotaging the economy by moving out all the money that had been made in South Africa, mostly on the back and labor of black people. So once this money was moved out, for the first few years, I think there was a little bit of money, there was enough money to kind of sustain. That's why we saw the ANC. When people say the ANC has failed, it's a fair statement, but also it removes certain context. The ANC, during their first 2 decades or so, they managed to build about 4 million of free housing. These are not even social housing. These are houses which have been given out to the poor people in South Africa. Once you get this house, it's your house for life. You are given a title deed and whatever. They managed to pull out a significant amount of black people into the middle class bracket. So there are certain things. They managed to increase access to piped water and electricity to the black population. I think the numbers went almost from around 20% to over 90%. In terms of connections to clean water and electricity. But then I think that kind of resources is slowly started reducing. Ultimately, around 2008, we saw the contraction. So the mistakes that they made in the 1990, around 1995, in not being more proactive about taking firm control of the economy, after 10 to 15 years, they started showing. And it's a time when now the economy started shrinking, the economy was no longer growing. And it was at that time where you are seeing that the economy was not producing enough jobs. There was not enough money to build more houses for people. So the housing backlog is growing. We are seeing the government is struggling to add more people to the grants that they have been giving to the poor. So at that moment now, you start seeing, because all of a sudden at one time, everyone was getting a free house. People are applying, they're getting a free house. All of a sudden, that queue starts moving very slowly. Things which people could easily access are no longer available. And that's the time when you start getting this conversation of the migrants to say, oh, maybe the reason the rumors start flying around. Say, no, actually, these officials are colluding with foreigners to get houses ahead of South Africa. And all those rumors started saying, because now there are not enough jobs. So then people started looking for people to blame. And that's how ultimately we are kind of in a situation where we are today, where a lot of people that are looking for a scapegoat, and one of the easiest scapegoats has been black people. But ultimately, I think it's a failure of the ANC to kind of stick to the policies that they had spent decades in crafting, policies that they understood better. All of a sudden, around the mid-90s, they were now having these consultants from Goldman Sachs and all these Western banks to try to help to craft an economy. And these are policies, literally, which are not even made by people who meant well for the country. These are organizations which are mostly focused on protecting the economy of white people.
1: Well, we're out of time in about a minute. Is there anything you wanted to mention that I didn't ask?
2: So the only thing that probably I would say is that the outcome of this election is what we're going to see probably to be another, the ANC is going to get a serious beating. Most opinion polls are indicating that the support of the ANC will be around 30%, which is going to be a major drop from even what they had in the previous election, local government election. Yeah, they had about 45%. So now they've dropped around 30%, losing about 15%. And it also be a drop from what they got from the national elections in 2024, which was around 40%. So it means if those predictions come true, it means in the space of about 2 years, the ANC has bled 10% of support. So which is just showing that I don't know what it would take for them to know that their policies are not working. So whatever they are trying to avoid, if they thought if they adopted more radical policies to empower black people, they're going to lose their support. But it seems like whatever they're avoiding is already happening. So I think they really need to review and to go back to the drawing board, to go back to the organization that they previously used to be, which was a revolutionary organization that was very unapologetic about its desire to put black people at the center of political and economic emancipation.
1: Thank you so much, Clinton Nzala, talking to us about South Africa, about the anti-immigrant movement and the upcoming elections, and some history, some background that we needed to have. Thank you so much for joining me.
2: Thank you, Margaret. It's been a pleasure.
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0: Leading up to the midterms, we've seen the attempts by the executive branch to limit the number of people allowed to vote and keep eligible votes from counting by overstepping its authority in an attempt to seize power and undermine democracy. On Wednesday, October 7th, we present Respect My Vote, unpacking the assault on voting rights and a people's response. Pacifica National News' special programming produced by WPFW in partnership with the Hip Hop Caucus. From noon until 8 p.m. Eastern Standard Time, we'll hear from legal experts, activists, and voters from across the country about barriers to voting, including the rollback of the 1965 Voting Rights Act, aggressive redistricting, and the threat of sanctioned intimidation at the polls vis-a-vis ICE and the National Guard, and how communities are organizing and mobilizing to ensure a fair and free election. That's Respect My Vote, unpacking the assault on voting rights and a people's response, a Pacifica National News special produced by WPFW in partnership with the Hip Hop Caucus, Wednesday, October 7th, noon to 8 p.m. WPFW, building a better world, one broadcast at a time.
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0: another episode of Full Spectrum with Anthony Rogers Wright. I'm your host, Anthony. Thank you so much for joining us, and thanks as always to our amazing show announcer, the great Gavin Rasmussen, for kicking the show off the right way. Not going to lie to y'all, folks, I'm definitely a little bit under the weather, exhausted. It was a heavy weekend, paying homage and tribute to our dearly departed brother and comrade, David Cobb. It was amazing to be in community in California with just the panoply of amazing people that this man touched. So my voice is a little low. Just wanted to be honest with you. I am definitely still navigating all of that and the aftermath, but I'm just so happy to be here with you at a moment when there's a lot going on, right? The world definitely continues and the world is definitely spinning as we speak and as we see it. And for today's episode, I wanted to share with you an incredible conversation that I had with my comrades over at Media Justice on this issue of data centers and big tech and how they are both adversely and disproportionately impacting Black, Brown, Indigenous, and poor communities. This situation is now exacerbated as the Democrat and Republican parties last week unveiled what they refer to as quote-unquote permitting reform, but what is really more deregulation of bedrock environmental laws, including the National Environmental Policy Act, the Endangered Species Act, the Clean Water Act, and a very, very important act that, I should say law, that is very, very important to the sovereignty and self-determination of indigenous people, Section 106 of the National Historic Preservation Act. This is all gonna be very, very much exacerbated, and I do talk about it in this discussion. So without any further ado, we're gonna jump right into that. I very, very much hope that you enjoy the discussion, and we'll wrap up at the end of it. And so here we go.
1: And we know a lot's happened in the past 3 weeks since our last episode. So let's recap a little. Big tech pretended to care about all of our futures so that we feel like we were suspended in an alternate reality made up of sci-fi robots that take over humanity. But luckily, real people with real brains and real hearts quickly called out the BS so that we can keep it real. The harms of AI are already here. They're not some sci-fi future, and billionaires like Sam Altman, Mark Zuckerberg, and Elon Musk are the ones that are responsible, along with all of their minions that deploy the story and the tools that keep these oligarchs in power.
2: That's right. A researcher told The Intercept that engineers from OpenAI, Anthropic, Google, and XAI are working in lockstep with the Department of War to engineer AI systems for surveillance, targeting, and killing. So the doom is already here for the 13,000 targets bombed in the first 38 days of Trump's ongoing war against Iran. The doom isn't just over there, overseas, it's also here. And according to The New Yorker, repurposed for border control and

0: winning is to spend unprecedented amounts of money in the midterms.
1: That's right. And while in previous episodes, we've talked about the super PACs funded by big tech that are spending hundreds of millions of dollars on federal congressional races, today we want to focus on the ways in which big tech's agenda is being advanced in state and local elections. And as the headline states, lobbyists for AI are in every state house.
0: So big tech companies are exerting their influence through state and municipal level lobbying, and it's paying off. So let's start off by taking a look at Georgia.
1: So the Data Center Coalition, which is on the left of the graphic you're seeing, is an industry association representing Amazon, Google, and Microsoft. They hired two lobbyists at Georgia State Capitol, and they testified against a bill aimed at regulating data center facilities in Georgia.
0: And if you also look at this graphic, you can see that the Data Center Coalition, along with Amazon Web Services and Meta, all share lobbyists with Georgia Power. So hyperscale data companies and the utility companies that power them are working together to get tax breaks, permits, and industry-friendly rezoning.
1: Mm-hmm. At the local level, zoning ordinances have been updated to accommodate the industry. Effingham County's zoning code was updated to explicitly list data centers among permitted industrial use. This happened right before OpenAI's $20 billion campus project near Recon was announced. Of course, OpenAI's hyperscale data center was approved in secrecy behind NDAs without community input.
0: And the consequences of this lobbying extends well beyond tax policy into who controls Georgia's electricity grid and who pays for the massive power buildouts that these facilities require. So that's why today we're focusing on a regulatory body that plays a crucial role in data center development. Public service commissions, PSCs, or in some places, public utility commissions, PUCs. So PSCs and PUCs are responsible for approving new power plants and utility rate increases.
1: Mm-hmm. You've probably heard of these commissions and headlines about data centers being fast-tracked.
0: Like this one about the commission in Arizona approving a data center despite huge community pushback and concern.
1: Right. Arizona is in an extreme drought, and the commission should be looking out for the people who are facing a shrinking water supply.
0: And so these commissions are making big decisions that have long-lasting impacts. And it's important that the people are informed about the candidates running who will end up overseeing billions of dollars in power generation decisions. Decisions that will impact folks' wallets and health for years to come.
1: Mm-hmm. So we're going to share two robots to watch out for this November when it comes to the public service commissions. And one reminder before we start, Media Justice is a nonpartisan 501c3. We don't endorse or oppose candidates. We name names. We're naming facts on the public record. And what you do with that is up to you.
0: So let's start with Arizona. The Arizona Corporation Commission, ACC, is a 5-member elected body that functions as the state's public service commission. So the ACC has a huge role. It regulates investor-owned utilities like Arizona Public Service and Tucson Electric Power, and holds the power to approve the infrastructure deals that connect data centers to the grid. And most recently, as you saw in the headlines, they voted 4-1 to allow Tucson Electric Power to power Beale Infrastructure's Project Blue data center in Pima County, just outside of Tucson. Again, this was done despite massive public opposition.
1: Mm-hmm. The commissioners who approved that deal are themselves the beneficiaries of significant utility industry money. So in 2021, ACC Chair Kevin Thompson and Vice Chair Nick Myers accepted a combined 212 donations from people with direct ties to regulated utility companies, lobbying firms, and energy industry groups.
0: And this includes employees of NextEra, which powers Google's data center in Mesa, Arizona. So ACC's own code of ethics prohibits commissioners from accepting donations from regulated public service corporations or registered lobbyists, and it requires them to return such funds or to recuse themselves from related decisions.
1: Mm-hmm. Well, that didn't happen. So the robot to watch out for in Arizona's general election for the Arizona Corporation Commission on November 3rd is Kevin Thompson. Thompson works as an independent consultant for clients, including data centers.
0: Okay, well, now let's look at Georgia. so

0: Fitz Johnson is the Republican candidate running for election to the Georgia Public Service Commission to represent District 3. Almost 70% of his campaign contributions of $500 or more have been from people and entities tied to the companies that the commission regulates. This, of course, includes Georgia Power, which has agreements with Google, OpenAI, Meta, and Microsoft for powering their hyperscale data centers in the state.
1: So Fitz Johnson is the robot to look out for on the ballot in November in Georgia. If you're wondering which way he would vote in terms of protecting ratepayers, he already has a track record. Johnson is a former District 3 Georgia Public Service Commissioner. He's held the position for 4 years from 2021 to 2025.
0: And in those 4 years, he voted to approve Georgia Power's plan to spend tens of billions of dollars on a new power plant, sorry, on new power plants, primarily to serve these data centers. He also voted for all six of Georgia Power's rate increases.
1: Okay, so now that we've told you about some robots to look out for and talked about all the ways in which big tech and big utility are influencing state and local governments to push forward rapid expansion of data center development, we wanted to pivot to talk to some of the folks who are deep in these fights on behalf of the actual people.
0: So, joining us first to talk about what's going on in the great state of Louisiana is KD Miner from the Alliance for Affordable Energy. KD, can we get you to come join us on camera here? Say hello. Hello.
1: Hey,
0: Thanks for joining
2: KD.
0: us.
2: Hey, Sam. Thanks for having me.
1: Yeah, it's good to see you. So we've been talking about the public service commissions. You have been advocating for the community to have access to information and have their concerns be addressed by the Louisiana Public Service Commission. There is a lot going on right now, and before we get the update from you, we're going to share a little bit of context for folks on the call.
3: Awesome.
0: So the Louisiana Public Service Commission, or LPSC, has approved a total of 10 gas plants to power Meta's massive data center in Richland Parish.
1: The Union of Concerned Scientists found that Louisiana's electricity system costs could increase by $26 billion over the next 15 years solely due to the high data center growth.
0: And as the headline reads, LPSC has squashed efforts to get Meta even to be honest and straightforward about how much energy they're actually going to use.
1: And like Georgia, all major companies developing hyperscale data centers in Louisiana reported conducting lobbying efforts in the state. The result has been tax breaks, rezoning of rural lands to industrial use, and the granting of permits.
0: Right. And Meta secured the incentives for its hyper, sorry, for its Hyperion data center in Louisiana through a fast-tracked legislative process. In fact, Meta explicitly conditioned the project on receiving a sales tax exemption on the billions it would spend on servers and equipment.
1: Fun fact. Louisiana's Act 730 grants up to 30 years of sales and use tax rebates on data center construction, server equipment, and coolant systems. This means Meta is projected to extract up to $3.6 billion in sales tax exemptions in the first decade alone.
0: I bet communities in Louisiana could do a lot with that $3.6 billion. So, Meta's data center, which is going to cost upwards of $50 billion, is driving what you have called the largest and most influential electrical decision in Louisiana's history. So, could you tell us more about the alarms you've been raising about the electric service abandonment and where things stand in terms of holding Louisiana Public Service Commission accountable to the people of Louisiana rather than to Meta and Entergy's revenue growth, Katie?
2: Absolutely. Thanks again for having me tonight, y'all. Y'all could be anywhere in the world, but you're right here with me. And I am eternally grateful that many friends are on this call and folks who are just joining. Buckle up, sweetheart. Where to begin? Probably at the most offensive part, they hijacked the broadband bill meant to empower and provide service to rural communities. They hijacked this, stole this from right under the people to make way for the world's richest billionaires. The alarms have been ringing since the beginning of this project. And the unfortunate thing is that people in power here in Louisiana do not care to listen. Or if they are listening, they are doing their best to redirect. One of the things that we've been loudest about is the unconstitutional way in which they've been at the Public Service Commission allowing this to go forward. So a few months ago, almost a year ago now, our Public Service Commission put forth what they called a lightning amendment. Now, you may have been hearing either from the state or from the federal government all these catchy terms to talk about how they are going to railroad or speed run permitting at every level of decision making. And right here at the Public Service Commission, this lightning directive has completely taken hold of the ways in which Louisiana is doing business. What this lightning directive does is it bypasses a lot of the consumer protections that have been in place in Louisiana since the 1980s by omitting companies from having to do simple bidding processes, right? Making sure that every cost and everything is considered when a build or something is proposed, they completely bypass that. And so in the case of Meta, what they are doing is they went and told the Public Service Commission how much it would cost. It was never, here are three proposals, or we went and surveyed the landscape. It was never any type of consideration if there would be solar and wind that was cheaper, battery storage options, even if there were more feasible places to place these gas plants. None of that happened in this case. And the most alarming part of this all is that they are almost guaranteeing approval for these construction projects in less than 10 months. It takes a long time to not only site construction for power plants, but to understand the scale and the impacts of these things. Doing so in less than 10 months is literally, it makes the hairs on the back of my neck stand up. For Meta in particular, six of these gas plants will be on site. Now, if you think about how Meta is positioning itself in Louisiana, it is in the northern corner on the Louisiana-Mississippi border. Now, if that is ringing any bells for you, you may have heard the noise coming out of South Haven, Mississippi with Colossus and Memphis. Now, this is one triangulated area that is now going to be the future home of one of the most disruptive and carbon-intensive industries in our planet's history. The other four gas plants, they're siting in nowhere other than Cancer Alley. I'm sure you all are well aware of the nightmarish incidences that have happened and have plagued communities from Baton Rouge to New Orleans for decades. They are just doubling down on that impact now. And while folks are so consumed by the new threat that is data centers, we're still fighting the old threat that presented with carbon capture. What our utility is saying is, in an effort to reduce our emissions, we are going to take another carbon-intensive technology, carbon capture and sequestration or storage or whatever the S stands for in this instance, we are going to make all of these power plants carbon capture ready. I don't know if you've paid attention. People in Louisiana are pissed about carbon capture. You are talking about now burying our pollution underground. We are a people who rely on the land and the sustenance of that land to live and to thrive and to honestly prop up the entire seafood industry of this country. And now you are going to also disrupt that. You're not just threatening our water with the data centers, you're threatening our water with the carbon capture. So the range of just nightmare scenarios are all really boiling down here in Louisiana. And I'm begging anybody and everybody who can to pay attention, because we truly are the melting pot or the lab experiment for the country right now.
1: Mm-hmm. Thank you so much, Katie, for like that really appalling overview, honestly. And also, you know, bringing in the fact that like pollution knows no borders, right? Like you're going to pollute one area of the state, it's going to have reverberating impacts for every state bordering that community. So thank you for flagging that as well. I want to also bring in another update that has happened recently that has affected your work. So just two weeks ago, the Congressional Committee on Oversight and Government Reform issued a letter calling for an investigation of quote unquote radical organizations that support anti-fossil fuel efforts and thus quote unquote advance the national interest of China and its Chinese Communist Party. The Alliance of Affordable Energy was named in this letter.
0: And we know that this China panic is not new. We recently talked about it in episode 2 as a shady big tactic, or sorry, a shady, it is a big tactic, but it's also a shady tactic of big tech that's been, they've been using this election season, how coordinated this narrative is. So you hear it from the tech executives testifying in Congress that any state regulation means losing to China, to industry-aligned think tanks publishing reports claiming that the data center resistance is secretly foreign-funded. I'm waiting on my check. Which, by the way, NPR looked into the biggest of those reports and found little evidence behind it.
1: Right. So there is an echo chamber paid by the AI industry that's turning false narrative into political power. So, Katie, I'm going to turn it back to you to talk to us a little bit more about, like, the accusations and the targeting, and what do these attacks tell us about why they're targeting groups like Alliance for Affordable Energy and other groups that were named. And I'm also curious to get your thoughts on, like, what does this mean for everybody else who are involved in data center fights, and how should we be prepared?
2: It's funny to me how just, I think it was a week ago, the president bent over backwards for the president of China, did he not? It's okay when he does it, but when we're allegedly doing it, we are now anti-American and anti-capitalist and anti-prosperity and anti-growth and anti-Louisiana. That is so unnerving. Make no mistake, the threat is real. We are being targeted in a way, in our 40th year of existence here at the Alliance, in a way that we have never been targeted before. Not only are we seeing letters from Congress, but there are think tanks positioned all around the country and their minions who are hell-bent on bringing us up to this, not only false narrative, but they are jeopardizing our lives. We are really having to reassess the ways in which we not just present on calls and panels and webinars, but how we present in community, right? We're having to reassess what security means, not just operational security and digital security, but for our own bodies and our own well-being, right? So make no mistake, there are some very rabid people who are intent on making our lives as uncomfortable as possible, but that does not stop the mission and that does not stop the work. We are here as Louisiana's only consumer advocate and environmental advocate. So what's best for us is best for the environment, and what's best for the environment is best for us. They are taking and using every means in their power, money, influence. They are taking over our journalism. There was a letter or an article that came out saying from the owner of our largest paper, saying that a partnership with Meta directly will save news in Louisiana. Funny enough, the same owner of this paper put out a hit piece on us from some think tank based out of DC, literally disparaging not just our work. Again, we've done this for 40 years, but us as people. Y'all, my family goes back into Louisiana as long as Louisiana has been Louisiana. You will not find a soul in this place that cares about or will fight harder for Louisiana than me. So the audacity, the gall of them to question not just my motives, but my beings as a person, as a Louisianan, as someone committed to this state, not just for the next 4 years like Meta, but for generations on. I am offended. I am not scared. Mm-hmm. Let's be clear, right? That threat is very real, but it will not stop me from speaking truth to power and speaking power to truth. Right. Mm-hmm. They are handling us like we are anything, like Raggedy Ann, redheaded stepchild, whatever thing you can think of. They think they can come here and treat us any kind of way. But there are fighters here. There are fighters that have been here long before I've started doing this fight. Shout out to the fight, the trailblazers who have laid the way for us to even continue their messaging, because none of this is new. Let's be clear. Right? None of this is new. We have had the freedom fighters tell us about this struggle. We've had folks at the Deep South Center for Environmental Justice tell us about this work. They warned us. They warned the country years ago. Hey, environmental justice ain't just about Black people. If it can happen to us, it will happen to everybody. And here comes the day. Right now we're having to call on our living elders to come and share those same messages, because you would not listen the first time. Right. Mm-hmm. Now we're here. We're here. We're here. We're fighting. they can, they're going to keep writing, and they're going to keep writing their reports and trying to circulate attention in whatever medium they can. But again, even if I am silenced and shut away, there are people that came before me and people that will come after me that will continue this fight. So yes, Meta is a threat. And yes, they are in people's pockets. And yes, our Louisiana Public Service Commission has turned a blind eye to all of the ways in which not just Meta, but now Anthropic and Amazon and anyone else, SpaceX, who is now coming to our disappearing coastline, making the way for them to, again, treat us any kind of way. But baby, they got another thing coming if they're thinking Louisiana is just going to sit by idly.
1: Thank you so much, Katie. That was perfectly and beautifully said, as usual. I wanted to perhaps uplift a quick question from the chat real quick. Someone in the chat asked, what can those of us not directly on the front lines of this can do to support and help?
2: I am here to tell you that we are all on the front line in this fight, right? Because even if you're not in a fence line community, your data is being processed by these people. They are scoping your neighborhoods, if not your direct neighborhood, your state. Your legislators and lawmakers are hearing this. You are the front. We are all the front line right now. There is no us and y'all. It's all of us versus them at this point. What you can do, uplift stories. When you see things on the ground, if you see a video on Instagram, if you see a fact sheet, even if there is no direct use to you, share it with everyone who can see. Because what's happening is there's this absence of information in community, right? And they are so oftentimes relying on educating themselves. And we know we cannot trust Google today. You can't just tell somebody to go look it up anymore, because that do not work, right? Share what you know, share what you have access to, and tap in your community directly. And not just here in the US, this is an international fight, y'all. They are fighting data centers all over the world. Share resources, share what you know, make yourself available. And when you have an opportunity to speak to your lawmakers, whether it's a community town hall, a budget meeting at your city council, or an election fight, ask them directly to, on the record, one, how do you feel about data centers and the possibility of them coming to our community? Number two, what infrastructure would be needed for this to be possible? How will the build out of that infrastructure affect me and my community? And how will we be protected from the onslaught of this industry?
1: KD, you always get me fired up. Like, let's go. Okay.
2: Let's go.
1: And on that note, actually, like, for anybody in the chat that like is looking for community and looking for other people to like get plugged in, like, I think I saw Vivek add their email down there. You can email me, you can email Media Justice. We're all connected, and I'm sure like someone on this call or someone that we know will have the information to help you get plugged in and involved. So just wanted
2: I implore anyone, if you have access to a computer or to the internet, check out our website, all4energy.org. Y'all, we write about everything. And if you need any more explanation, if you would like for us to come and talk to your community, we'd be more than happy to come and ring the alarm bell about what you can for sure expect when these folks come knock on your door.
1: Okay.
0: Yeah. Thank you so much. And I want to use this moment as a reminder for folks in the chat. If you are just messaging the hosts and panelists and everybody's not seeing you and you're not part of the conversation. So I saw we've got someone from Australia that's trying to figure out how they can get help on their front line and how they can help on your front line. But you got to make sure you click everyone so folks can see that. And I also want to say, like, that point you made about your local paper turning to Meta. When we know Media Justice has done a lot of work talking about the ways that the social media platforms are a big part of what's killing our local news. And so it's just like what they're doing with our communities, right? We saw Amazon come in and destroy Main Street. And then they say, hey, guess what? We're the only game in town for jobs. You got to let us come in. And we see that happening now with the news. But you'd think they would understand that they're getting the okey-doke. Anyways, I'm going on too long, KD.
1: There are minions everywhere.
0: The minions are everywhere. So, Katie, we're going to let you go for a moment.
3: All right. I'm so glad that y'all got to hear from my sister Katie down in New Orleans. Such a pure and incredible organizer. Tell you what, we're going to take a quick break and then we will come back for my contribution to this discussion. 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We'll be right back.

0: All right, folks. Welcome back to Full Spectrum with Anthony Rogers right here on the mighty WPFW Network. We are now going to hop back into an incredible discussion I just held with my dear comrades at Media Justice. Previously before the break, you heard from my dear sister, Katie Miner. And now we're going to hop in and share with you my contributions to this very salient discussion on data centers, deregulation of environmental laws, and the incredible organizing that is going on around the country. So here we go, and hope you enjoy.
1: Move it along and go to our next person for our last round of questions. I would love to welcome Anthony, a proud and active member of Black Alliance for Peace. Thank you so much for joining us this evening, Anthony.
0: It is such a great pleasure to be with you, Maisha, and Brandon, and my comrades, Rev and Katie, who everybody just saw, knows why she's one of the fiercest pure organizers in the known universe. So very good to be with y'all.
1: Seriously. Yeah, thank you so much again for being here tonight. I'm excited to keep the conversation going. I'm heated. So, Anthony, you have a clear understanding of the hierarchy of the democratized U.S. energy industry. I'm wondering if you can help break down for folks the different players and the roles that they play.
0: Yeah, no, happy to do that. I mean, first, we do have to start at the top and talk about the Federal Energy Regulatory Commission, which was established under the Department of Energy Organization Act of 1977. Now, the FERC, as they are known, is a five-person commission where only three of the commissioners can be from the same political party. Right now, it's made up, I believe, of three Republicans and two Democrats. Commissioners are appointed by the President of the United States and confirmed by the Senate to staggered five-year terms. And then the president also appoints one of the commissioners to be the chairperson of the FERC, which is the essentially the administrative head of the agency. Now, something that's really important to note is that previously we characterized the FERC as an independent federal agency, but because of a recent Supreme Court decision, Trump v. Slaughter, that is no longer the case. The president now has a lot more authority to simply fire any commissioner that, in this case, he does not deem to be carrying out what he wants to be carried out. And we know what this president right now wants to be carried out. So that's the top of it. And basically, you know, what they do, they regulate hydroelectric dams, licensing and safety as part of the Federal Power Act. We won't get into that. FERC oversees frack gas pipelines, not natural gas, frack gas pipelines, their transportation rates and services under a law known as the Natural Gas Act. And the FERC also regulates oil pipeline transport and rates under the Interstate Commerce Act. And they're subjected to statutes that can only operate within what the statute allows. And that's also changing a lot right now. So essentially, their primary mission is to ensure the reliable, efficient, and secure operation of energy infrastructure while also protecting the interests of consumers. Though, because they're also known as a rubber stamp agency, there is not a pipeline that the FERC doesn't love and rubber stamps them all the time. This idea of protecting the interests of consumers is, you know, something that we know is not necessarily true. Below the FERCs, we have what are known as independent system operators and regional transmission organizations. And we'll break it all down in a second, but they are supposedly nonprofit independent entities that manage high voltage electric transmission grids. Like some of them are much bigger than others. And then they also run wholesale power markets, like determining the price that we the consumers will eventually have to pay for. They do have to meet strict broad federal requirements, and they definitely typically carry multi-state regions. And when I say multi-state regions, and we can we'll go to the next slide in a second. They are swaths and swaths of land. Now, their main role, RTOs and ISOs, is to operate the bulk power of the grid in real time. They balance electric supply and demand, and they run competitive wholesale electricity markets. This is why in this data center issue that, you know, the entire world, as was already noted, is dealing with, these RTOs and these ISOs are extremely, extremely important. They claim to be independent and operate independently of market participants, but there's a reason why we call the people who are running the RTOs and the ISOs the people behind the curtain. And that's what the question marks are for. Nobody knows who these people are for the most most part. No one knows how they got their positions, but they are making decisions that impact our everyday lives. And many of them, are we are now finding out, do have ties to the fossil fuel industry, which is not surprising to anyone on this call, I'm sure. So this idea that they work independently of market participants is simply not true. And they do not own any of the equipment, the power plants, the stuff that Katie is dealing with in Louisiana, and what our comrades and siblings are dealing with in Cancer Alley, not owned by the grid operators, usually privately owned. And they are both nonprofit organizations, but that's also a term that could be definitely confronted, because they are on top in lots and lots and lots and lots of money. And they talk like they say that they're nonprofits, but all the time they talk about how to be more competitive financially. So that's not really what a nonprofit is like to me. Not really a lot of key differences between RTOs and ISOs. ISOs usually cover a smaller part of a smaller geographical part. So like New York State has its own ISO. California has its own ISO, whereas RTOs, as we'll discuss in a moment, are much bigger geographic spaces. That brings us to what Rev and KD were just talking about, public service commissions or public utility commissions. They're essentially a government agency, state government agency, established to regulate privately owned utilities and essential services that operate within a specific jurisdiction, in this case, a state or a province. And their primary role is to ensure that services, including electricity, frac gas, wastewater, and in some cases, telecommunications, and even some cases, public transportation, are provided safely, reliably, and reasonable rates. That's what Rev was just talking about, with you have to go in front of a public service commission or public utility commission before you raise people's rates, which is what is known as a rate hike, you know, and sometimes those things can take very, very long, if they even happen at all, right, which is what Rev is fighting right now in Bama. Now, finally, we get down to the utilities, and this is these are the people that y'all, everybody on this call, who you have direct contact with, because every month they are the ones that send you the bill to pay them. You have to get KD back on and talk about her utility. Entergy, one of the most draconian, nasty. I mean, if you are a minute late with your power bill, your power is being shut off. I lived in New Orleans for 3 years. Entergy is gangster, but essentially, you know, they're not all the same, but at their core, their main role is to deliver electricity to customers, to you and I. And the service has basically three components. They secure power generation from sources like coal, gas-fired power plants, dams, nuclear power plants, and not in enough cases, wind farms and solar panels. They distribute electric power, so they generally own and operate long-distance transmission lines, distribution lines, transformers, and the utility poles that make up the grid that y'all see when you're driving all the time, those big things and whatnot. That's your utility that has control over that. And then they sell the power to customers under a traditional utility model or retail model. There are three types of utilities. Investor-owned utilities like Entergy and Dominion and Duke Energy, right? So the whole goal is to make more money, or in the case of PSE&G in California, burn down entire damn cities and pass that cost on to the consumers. So that's the investor-owned utilities. We don't like them at all. Publicly owned utilities like what we have back in Nebraska, 100% public power, but there's some questions on that. And then the third type are member-owned or cooperative utilities. These are what we really are striving for. And you'll see cooperative utilities, which are 100% owned by the people, ran by the people, mainly in rural communities. That's where you'll find them. So that's basically the breakdown of the players. I know that was a little wonky. I hope I can definitely send a PowerPoint presentation and put it in the thread for more people to see. So, but that's the breakdown. Here are the players of undemocratized U.S. energy industry.
2: Yeah, thank you for breaking all this down. And you know, I feel like a lot of people probably are learning a lot in this moment about their grid. Like I now know I'm in PJM, but I didn't know that until someone told me I need to be mad about that. I thought, is that something about pajamas? I don't know. Why is everybody so mad about pajamas? So can you share a little bit and go back up to that level and explain the different grid regions?
0: Yeah, certainly. I mean, so, you know, as you can see, and we're going to break it down a little bit more when we talk about the importance of organizing in a collective way within these grids. You know, as you can see, like, for instance, Comrade KD is in the same grid as people living in Minnesota. You, Brandon, live in the largest RTO in the country. I think y'all service like over like 25 million people, largest in the United States. And also your PGAM grid, which was originally supposed to just stand for Pennsylvania, New Jersey, and Maryland. But as you can see, it even covers portions of Detroit and Chicago, West Virginia, Virginia, even parts of Kentucky, Ohio. So it's really, really, really big. But people in your grid region specifically over the last 5 years who live proximate to a data center have seen their power bills increase by 267% over the last 5 years. But the last thing that I'll say on this, you know, going back to the fact that Comrade KD is in the same grid as people in Minnesota, is what you're basically seeing is like a lot of these grids are connected by rivers and watersheds, right? In the case of Comrade KD, the mighty Mississippi River, headwaters start in Minnesota, going all the way down to New Orleans and then out into the Gulf of Mexico, just to be clear. And even where Rev lives, you can see in the southwest RTO, a lot of those folk are connected by the Tennessee River, by the Alabama River, and the same could be said for the people in the Southwest who are definitely connected by the Colorado River. So that's why, you know, as we talk about how we organize within these grids, we're really using phrases like watersheds for collective liberation. We've been connected by watersheds for centuries, going back to our dear indigenous and tribal siblings who are the original stewards of these lands that we are on. And we are now connected by RTOs through these rivers. So I can't say that there's like really another method to the madness. That's just how I've come to understand them, because it does seem like there is a really, really strong correlation between how these grids were drawn and the rivers that connect all of these people together.
1: That's super helpful information and context, Anthony. I have one more question that I really want to ask you, and apologies everyone in the audience, because we're running a little short on time. I don't think we'll be able to take more audience questions, but just to wrap up your presentation, I really wanted to ask you, Anthony, you talked a little bit about the need for translocal organizing in terms of what it would take to have 100% publicly owned power, and obviously to stop this expansion of data centers. Can you expand a little bit on what you mean around translocal organizing? And I would love for you to talk about what it means to socialize the grid.
0: Yeah, absolutely. You know, I had to, like, when I got that question, I wrote you a whole essay, but we don't have time for that. So I'll send you the essay and I'll let y'all media justice it. I'll let y'all media justice it. But translocalism, like I would say the simplest way to put it, is the consolidation and diffusion, that is the spread of cultural and social elements from one area or group of people to others by contact and similar experiences, resources, and knowledge across a given set of geographic space. Now, in the context of data center defiance, it's critical and imperative that we organize in this way because of the way the RTOs, ITOs I just discussed operate. Mm-hmm. And the fact that, like, if we stop all of the data centers in Minnesota, but Comrade KD is still going to be impacted, or they're still going to be impacted, I should say, if Comrade KD isn't able to pull off her mission of stopping them in Louisiana. So, I mean, we're in a marriage of translocalism now based on the grid that you live in. And I would say that it's, you know, many of the people living in Minnesota where I get to spend a lot of time, they share many of the same politics of self-determination and sovereignty as you just heard from Comrade KD. They are already connected, and the work of one will impact the work of the other. So this presents an already established symbiosis that, if built upon, will do more than stop data centers, because translocalism is exactly why we must stop viewing data centers as a niche issue to fundraise off of and otherwise be captured by the professional managerial class. Data centers represent a quintessential organizing opportunity, not just to socialize our grids, but also to socialize our communities. So, you know, with that, you know, when we're talking about socializing the grid, like first and foremost, we have to be careful not to conflate public power with energy democracy. Public power can be a component of energy democracy, but it's not a synonym for energy democracy. And socializing the grid, basically that's it's seizing the means of production for, with, and by the people in the process of energy democracy, which is exercised through four pillars that I'll talk about really quickly. The four pillars start with decentralization. As the comrades at Climate Justice Alliance break down, big shout out to my sisters, Mar, Vanessa, and Ariana, who are doing incredible work on this issue and much more. But it describes a way of moving away from fossil fuel plants towards distributed local energy sources. And real quick, my chef, I got to say that, like, a not so delicious irony on this idea of decentralization, it's essentially what big tech is proposing right now as a means to power their data center invasions across the nation, co-opting our concept like microgrids in a sinister effort, right? To not only decentralize, but undemocratize as part of the mechanization for full spectrum dominance and the oligarchification of the energy sector. Pillar two of energy democracy is public and social ownership, placing energy infrastructure under community, municipal, or cooperative control rather than any semblance whatsoever of corporate management. You could even characterize this as, I hope I don't scare anyone, eco-socialism. That is, ensuring that the production and public utilities are socially and publicly owned and managed democratically to serve our needs. And in this case, our needs also means the species that we share this planet with. Third pillar, social and economic justice, prioritizing and centering poor and working class people in their communities, those shouldering the disproportionate levels of pollution and high energy burden, and ensuring energy democracy is exercised through a lens of people-centered human rights. And then the final pillar is democratic governance. And I know we're going to talk about elections later on, so I just want to be clear. Governance is not the same thing as governing. Governing is the active process or continuous action of exercising control or ruling an entity such as the people in their communities. Governance is the overarching framework system or set of rules and processes by which that control is structured and guided by us, with the goal of achieving active, constant, and persistent, real, and actual public participations in all aspects: energy zoning, energy policy, utility rate setting, which is not the same as voting every 2 and 4 years. Just a reminder that Kwame Ture told us that when he said that this idea that your maintenance of democracy is limited solely to voting every 2 and 4 years is the height of bourgeois propaganda. I encourage everyone to check out Climate Justice Alliance's 10 Principles of Energy Democracy, and I'll put the link in the chat so everybody can see it.
1: And then last, Anthony?
0: Yeah, I would say that the two biggest things on my mind right now, one is very unfortunate, and it will happen right after the elections. Some of you have probably heard in the news by now that both of the bourgeois political parties, the Democrats and the Republicans, have come to bipartisan more than deregulation, 100% deregulation. This bill will prevent Katie from being able to sue if a project is put in her community. This bill will take away tribal sovereignty and allow for a massive run on critical minerals on sovereign indigenous territory. And it'll essentially just like end environmental justice as we know it right now. And it's important for people on this call to understand that that bill was also negotiated behind our backs by these big green corporations, okay, Sierra Club, NRDC, yeah, I'm gonna name names, League of Conservation Voters, Evergreen Action, who believe that they can tell us what's best for our communities. So one thing that you can do right now is one, tell Big Green you don't appreciate it, and to stop, we're not gonna fight environmental racism with racism. We're not gonna have energy democracy and talk about transparency and then make secret deals with Republicans and Democrats, okay? And tell them to stop doing this. It has been since 1990, we have had to tell these groups to knock off their racism and their surreptitious ways of making deals and then trying to sell it to us by buying some of our leaders, okay? That's not gonna happen anymore. Call your lawmakers and say, this is the dumbest thing that you could do before a midterm election. This is the type of stuff that makes the people who look like you, Maisha, and you, KD, the backbone of the party, they've got to stop making policies that break your backs, okay, and break the backs of Black men, Black women, Indigenous people, brown people, and poor people. You can't win without us, and we can't vote for you if we're dead and sick. So call them immediately and say, don't even mess around with this. And you haven't come and spoken to us about it. Yeah, you didn't go to Cancer Alley and tell Ms. Sharon Lavigne sorry so that white people can drive EVs and put solar panels on their homes. We're going to have to sacrifice you even more. Go talk to Sharon Lavigne and say that to her and see what happens. I've met Sharon many, but Sharon doesn't play like that. So that's one thing. Stop this deregulation bill and make sure it's dead on arrival. The second thing is a little controversial, and I've vacillated on this issue of community benefit agreements, and I did see a question to this effect. I just have to say at this point, to me, with everything that's going on, when Zuckerberg says I'm going to invest $1 billion for data center communities, community benefit agreements are not solutions. They're a part of the scheme. They're a part of the scheme, and they're an affront to energy democracy, because there is no way that 4 or 5 or 6 people on a task force can speak for the entire community and decide who gets paid and who doesn't get paid, right? Like, not Rev, but like, you know, that bad preacher with the leaky roof, you know, he might get like bought in for a community benefit agreement, but not the rest of the community. So like, even if you are going to consider a community benefit agreement, do not do so until you've had a proper People's Movement Assembly. There are resources on People's Movement Assembly. Movement for Black Lives has resources on this. Climate Justice Alliance, Global Grassroots Justice. Do not even, and if someone is coming and knocking on your door, or a lawmaker, you find out that they are secretly making community benefit agreements behind your back, yes, hold them accountable. And in most states, my people, you can recall bad

0: lawmakers at the local level. You got to recall lawmakers, because if we recall one, we will send a message to the rest of them. Like our mamas used to say, we brought you into this world and we can take you out. And so, yeah, that's really like, we got to pay attention and remember what Kwame Ture meant, that like November 3rd is not the beginning of the end. It's the end of the beginning. Organizing like this, dear sister Katie, do you take a day off? I mean, I know you know organizing isn't when Katie feels like it. It's an everyday, a quotidian thing until we get that collective liberation.
1: And folks, that is all the time that we have for today. Thank you so much for lending us your ears, your time, and your hearts. Just another reminder, y'all, check in on each other, take care of each other, because there can't be revolution without all of us healthy mentally, emotionally, physically, and otherwise. So yes, please take care of each other, check in on each other, and we will see you next week with another episode of Full Spectrum right here on WPFW. Anthony signing off and reminding you all to keep up the fight and remain enlightened. We'll see you next week.

0: 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For more information and registration, it's available at wpfwdc.org.
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Welcome to this installment of the Palestinian Youth Movement's Radio Hour on Liberation on Our Minds, which you can hear every Tuesday at 7 p.m. here on WPFW. That was the Palestinian Youth Ensemble performing Salamun li Gaza, or Salute to Gaza, at last year's People's Conference for Palestine in Detroit. My name is Zaid with the DMV chapter of the Palestinian Youth Movement. PYM is a transnational, independent, grassroots movement of Arab youth fighting for the liberation of our homelands from Zionism and imperialism. In December 2023, 2 months into the genocide on Gaza, the Palestinian writer and professor Rifat Al-Arir was killed in a targeted Israeli airstrike. Dr. Al-Arir was well known as a beloved teacher and as a vocal critic of the occupation. After his killing, he was perhaps most known for his poem, If I Must Die. Two of his former students, Dr. Mohammed Suleiman and Dr. Yusuf Al-Jamal, wrote a journal article contextualizing his assassination, titled Witnessing Genocide. In it, they wrote this: although it was Rifat's wish to survive the genocide so that he could continue to tell his story, to enact his struggle for humanity in the digital and material spheres, with all the rhetorical prowess and discursive arsenal at his disposal, he refused to fight for his own individual survival and chose to fight for the collective survival of Gaza, of the people, of the oppressed. This was Rifat's sacrifice and his materiality of being. And this is the source of his legend and the most basic lesson of Rifat's life. To tell a tale is to give a life, and to be a storyteller is to be life-giving. Therefore, to tell one's own tale is to give one's own life. Hence, if Rifat must die, let his life and his martyrdom be a tale. For us, preparing for this show as PYM DMV, it was difficult to try to narrow down what exactly to highlight 3 years into a genocide. How do you encapsulate it? It's grim, but many of the horrors of the height of this genocide are still ongoing. But these words about Dr. Al-Arir remind us that none of this has to be in vain. Today, the borders in and out of Gaza remain tightly controlled by the Israeli occupation. The occupation's military forces continue to encroach on Palestinian land amid a so-called ceasefire where Israeli attacks on civilians have not ceased. And in the West Bank, the occupation is also escalating. Israel is de facto annexing the West Bank and allowing for illegal settlements to expand. Settlers armed by the Israeli government attack Palestinians with impunity. And Israel continues to ravage and seize up land in the south of both Lebanon and Syria. But while these struggles continue, so does our work. There's a lot that's markedly different about the movement and the position that we find ourselves in right now. Despite the setbacks and the devastating reality on the ground, the movement for a liberated Palestine has never had so much popular support. In the DMV and in other locales, our communities continue to organize against Zionism on many fronts. Here in the DMV, we've continued to hold actions and rallies and town halls to organize. We started our own magazine, Al-Naqsh, which you can get at these events. And as PYM DMV, one of our main focuses has been the VRS divest campaign to pressure the Virginia retirement system to divest from the weapons supply chain. Nearly $400 million of public workers' retirement money being invested in the companies complicit in endless war and genocide. You can find out more at vrsdivest.org. And that's part of the broader campaign called People's Embargo for Palestine, which combines similar work in many locales. Work like the Mask Off Maersk campaign. Mask Off Maersk, which exposes the giant shipping conglomerate Maersk for its role in the supply chain of genocide. And PYM also held two massive conferences, the annual People's Conference for Palestine. Members of this movement from around the world convened to learn from each other and to recommit ourselves to this long-term struggle. And the next People's Conference is planned for a July term struggle.

0: We also have a conversation with the Palestinian Feminist Collective about how the Palestinian cause and the feminist cause are tightly linked. And later, listen to a discussion with the DC Palestinian Film and Arts Festival, which is also coming up later this month. It's a packed show, so stay tuned. And now let's hear from Masar about PYM's upcoming event, marking 3 years since the start of the genocide.
1: This Saturday, October 10th, our community across the DMV is mobilizing to commemorate 3 years since Israel's genocide on Gaza began. We're marching for the living, the martyrs, and the land. We will gather first at 2 p.m. for a rally at the U.S. Capitol at Independence Avenue and First Street Southeast. After the rally, join us at Dar al-Hariya, the Palestine House of Freedom, for a community commemoration. There, we'll be joined by Mustafa Barghouti and Jihad Abu Salem for a discussion about the conditions of the Palestinian people and what paths are before the struggle now. That will be at 3:30 p.m. after the rally at Dar al-Hariya at 650 Pennsylvania Avenue Southeast. We're gathering at a critical moment for our movement and for our people in Palestine. For 3 years now, we've witnessed Israel, fully armed and backed by the U.S., carry out a genocide against the people in Gaza. Despite a so-called ceasefire in October 2025, the Israeli military has killed over 1,300 Palestinians while continuing daily bombings, home demolitions, and an expanding siege. There is no real ceasefire. The Israeli occupation forces continue advancing the yellow line deeper into Gaza. It also blocks the entry of food, medicine, fuel, medical supplies, and basic living necessities. In the West Bank, the IOF has helped defend illegal settlers as they embark on pogroms across Palestinian communities, as well as helped with the physical construction of settlements. The list goes on. Here in D.C., our responsibility to show up is clear. The U.S. arms this apartheid regime and provides diplomatic cover for engineered starvation. But the cracks are starting to show. Palestine has become the political litmus test. It's moved from a marginal foreign policy issue into a core electoral demand that candidates have to answer to. The Democratic primaries have contended with Gaza, APEC relationships, arms embargoes, and even just being able to describe what happened in Gaza as a genocide. We hope our actions and organizing will continue to expose these cracks in the system. We will continue to demand an immediate, unconditional end to the violence and blockade by enforcing a full arms embargo. We cannot afford to look away or stay silent. We hope you join us on Saturday, October 10th. Bring your family, your neighbors, your friends. Again, join us at 2 p.m. at the Capitol for the rally. We'll then move to Dar al-Hariya at 3:30 p.m. for the community commemoration. You can also find this timing and address info, as well as the latest updates, on our Instagram at DMVPYM.
0: Thank you to Masar for that. We're now going to go to a conversation my co-host Maya had with Sara from the Palestinian Feminist Collective to break down how Zionism weaponizes gendered violence and highlighting Palestinian women's historical role in this movement.
2: Joining me now is Sara from the Palestine Feminist Collective. Sara, can you introduce us to the Palestine Feminist Collective? How did this organization come to be? What is the organization's focus?
3: Yeah, thank you so much for having me on here. And it's really exciting that we can have a conversation about the Palestinian Feminist Collective and the things that we do. So we are an anti-imperialist Palestinian feminist organization committed to the liberation of Palestine. We're a group of Palestinian and Arab women and feminists organized here on Turtle Island, and we agitate through the education and mobilization of our communities and organizations to advance the struggle for worldwide liberation. As a grassroots political body committed to the liberation from Zionist settler colonialism and U.S. imperialism, we confront the weaponization of women's rights to further colonial and imperial interests. We stand for the absolute liberation of Palestinian land and the return of our people. And a really important part of our methodology is that we really build upon the legacies of Palestinian, Black, Indigenous, Third World feminist, working class, and queer communities who have all struggled against colonialism, capitalism, and racist oppression.
2: Thank you. You mentioned that you guys stand up against Zionist weaponization of rights. I think a lot of our listeners have heard Zionists say that Israel is, you know, the liberal beacon.

0: in the region. It stands out because of women and queer rights. What would be your pushback on this narrative?
1: Yeah, I would definitely say this is one of the main parts of the work that we do within the PFC. But this the kind of narrative that tries to push these concepts of pink and purple washing, which really describes the way that Zionism tries to appeal to liberal and left-leaning spaces by trying to overshadow their systemic violence that they perpetuate against Palestinians on the questions of gender and sexuality. This is definitely a narrative that we work against all of the time. So, like for example, in our recent report titled "A Predatory State: Israel's Systemic Sexualized and Gendered Violence Against Palestinians," we actually discuss in detail a lot of the ways that women and queer Palestinians are targeted just because of their identity. So for women, they were primarily targets of sexualized violence going back as far as the Nakba in 1948, where women were forced into sexualized enslavement and experienced sexual violence. And these were both used as methods by Israel for trying to displace Palestinians from their land. After 1967, we also see sexualized violence used against women to try and force confessions out of them while they were in prison, such as the Rasmiya Odeh, as well as assaulting women while they were trying to visit their imprisoned male family members. And then today, since 2023, we've witnessed hundreds of accounts coming from children, women, and men detailing the types of sexual humiliation, sexual torture, including rape, rape by objects, and even by trained dogs. But to also speak about the ways in which queer Palestinians are targeted, another section of our report discusses the strategy called Isqat. So Isqat translates to in Arabic for taking down, and it really is the strategy that Israel uses through things like honey traps, the weaponization of secret information, and sex espionage that was especially utilized and documented against women and queer Palestinians. By weaponizing things like sex and gender and sexuality, it's not only a tool that Israel has utilized for decades and has been documented, but it also is a form of sexual abuse because they're trying to create these false romantic relationships that are based in deception and not informed consent. So these are just a few examples that speak to the larger systemic issue happening against Palestinians. But women and queer folks are clear targets that Israel has created since its inception, and they continue to utilize these types of sexualized violence until today.
0: Thank you for that. I think a lot of people have definitely known that that narrative isn't accurate, but not known how to articulate what's wrong with it. Can I just get some clarification? I've heard the term pink washing before, but I'm less familiar with the term purple washing. What is that?
1: Yeah, purple washing functions a lot like pink washing. How can we try to uplift the narratives of women's rights and gender rights to try and make Israel look like it is, again, this liberal beacon where women are protected and are safe? But we know from the reality, the experiences that people have reported on for decades, the testimonies that have come out of Palestine, even from testimonies coming from Israeli archives themselves, their own generals, they discuss how women are specifically targeted for who they are. People like Golda Meir was famous, infamous more so, to say that women are clearly a demographic threat to the existence of Israel, which is why they should be targeted because they are the ones who birth the next generation of Palestinians. So by doing something like purple washing, Israel is trying to say we have fantastic gender equality within the country, within the entity. And purple washing really says that is not the case or true because we see the experiences that Palestinian women have within when encountering the Israeli society, their government, and their military.
0: Thank you. Yeah, that's helpful. So I've noticed a shift in the past 3 years with the way that people talk about Gaza in particular, where they say, "Oh, the women and children, the poor women and children." And we hear that refrain very frequently, that this is a terrible event occurring to women and children specifically. How does this statement to you belittle Palestinian women and then also contribute to the dehumanization that we see of Palestinian men?
1: Yeah, this statement really attempts to reinforce what we in the PFC would identify as colonial feminism, or the Western or colonial discourses and policies that deploy language of liberating women to justify things like invasion and genocide, military occupation and exploitation. So by using this language of women and children, it tries to demonstrate that the genocide is bad, because women and children are being martyred and are being hurt and targeted. But then what does that actually mean for Palestinian men? Do they deserve genocide? Our fathers, our brothers, our uncles, our grandfathers, our partners? No, absolutely not. So in response to this, we actually released a statement called Palestinian Men Are Our Kin. And it was to directly call out and contest this ideology. Palestinian men have continuously been subjected to racist, Orientalist, colonial, and sexist tropes that try to demonize them as terrorists, as rapists, savages, or even as loveless fathers that abandon their family. But in reality, Palestinian men were the ones trying to save and uncover those from under the rubble. They were the emergency responders when bombs and drones were shooting down on people while trying to get access to food and water. And they were the ones who would go off to find supplies and resources for their families, to find shelter and a safe place to be away from this brutal, brutal genocide. So we shouldn't have to try and prove their humanity and our humanity to those who actively erase us. But I do think it's important that we always affirm that Palestinian men and boys are our family and that we love them. And especially when you think about the types of sexualized violence that's been enacted by Israel upon specifically men and boys since 1967, and especially accelerated until since 2023, it's overwhelming. This type of violence that happens against Palestinian men and boys include things like real and threats of sexualized abuse, torture, and humiliation, and even with genocidal intent. So an important takeaway from our report was actually assessing how does Israel utilize sexualized and gendered violence? And what we found was that men and boys are one of the primary targets that they use this type of violence against. So whether it's targeting young men and boys through AI warfare programs like Where's Daddy, which has its own gendered dynamics of trying to target specifically men, especially men with families, as they were dropping drones on them as individual targets, but also decimating their whole family homes and multiple generations of their own families, or Project Lavender, or even seeing things like forced castration of men when they're political prisoners. This language of women and children completely dismisses the systemic violence that Palestinian men and boys experience. And so overall, Israel is a threat to every single Palestinian. This genocide was experienced by every single Palestinian, and we should recognize that there's no one that is exempt from this violence that Israel commits.
0: Absolutely, 100%. You've touched on this a lot, but I just want to get you to encapsulate this. How is Palestine a feminist issue, and how is this issue linked with other feminist issues around the world?
1: Yeah, Palestine is a feminist issue because gendered and sexualized violence are part and parcel of Zionism and Israel, which means that we have to address it as part of the broader Palestinian liberation struggle. At the same time, we see the weaponization of gender and sexual liberation, such as with pink washing and purple washing, try to justify this continued colonization and genocide of Palestine. So I know I spoke a lot earlier about how our report documents Israel's systemic sexualized and gendered violence against Palestinians. But I would say the other part of that work that we also noticed that we have to attend to and, of course, respond to was after 2023, we saw all of these justifications for genocide using the language of feminism. So, for example, we saw very early on how Zionist institutions launched this propaganda campaign to manufacture false allegations of rape on October 7th. These claims spread like wildfire. They were repeated regularly by US officials, including Joe Biden, and all mainstream outlets like CNN and New York Times were peddling the same narrative. But despite that, those journalists circumvented basic investigative protocols, and despite the fact that there was no real evidence for these claims, these allegations continued to spread to try and justify this genocide. Months went on when those initial accusations ended up actually being proven false. But these lies continue to spread to try and justify genocide. People like Kamala Harris and Hillary Clinton were kept on repeating this narrative after it was debunked. And so we talk about this also in our report of predatory state in a section called conjuring consent. But also say is that I bring this up because it's a really large part of our work that we've done in the last 3 years, which is to really expose the contradictions among colonial feminists, but also build a women and feminist movement that completely rejects Zionism, imperialism, and has the weight to be able to confront the way that imperial feminists and their institutions and these figures try to weaponize the language of women's rights to justify genocide. We had one of our major actions was the subject exactly in January of 2024, where we marched to congressional offices in New York City, the New York Times, and at UN Women to call them out for trying to say that genocide was okay because we need to save women and children, saying that there are women's rights that are more important, and so it's okay to completely carpet bomb Gaza. And so we've worked on this front ever since. And I think that especially for feminists across the world, it's linked because these same types of narratives get recycled over and over and over to justify these same types of violences across the globe. And so for us, it's really our duty as a feminist organization to build co-struggle in opposition to these types of violences, including colonial feminism.
0: Sada, thank you so much. That's so helpful. I just have one last question for you. And we are focusing this episode, which we are commemorating the 3 years of this genocide and acknowledging also that this occupation has lasted much, much longer than this genocide has in the past 3 years. We want to focus on how Palestinians are connected to the land in Palestine and how Palestinian art plays a role in this movement. How has the labor of Palestinian women throughout history, before and after the start of the occupation, strengthened that bond or played a role with the connection of the land?
1: So Palestinian women have always been at the forefront of struggle against occupation, and that was especially to protect our land and our connection with it. Since before the Nakba, this has happened, during the 1987 Intifada, and even today across the occupied West Bank and in Gaza, Palestinian women have always worked to support their fellow Palestinians through philanthropy, resource giving, caretaking, education, and resistance to the occupation, especially by trying to maintain connection with the land itself. So for us, there were two big projects where we really wanted to highlight that we've done the importance of the role of women, especially in connection with the land. The first one, which was one of our first public projects that we did as the PFC, was called the Palestinian Feminist Futures Calendar, which had 13 feminist future principles that really externalized our commitments to the land and also to our people. So for instance, actually our October principle is inspired by the Palestinian olive harvest. It explains that land is a source of inspiration and is a spiritual, moral, and political compass that guides our movement. It's a provider of life and renewal and sustenance, a place of belonging, and it's the place that we're going to return to. So wherever we are, the memories of our land and the practices of the Palestinian stewards who steadfastly remain there teach us important lessons like interdependence, humility, and responsibility for all forms of life and for caretaking of each other. So this was one example where for us, creating these principles was actually really helpful and important to showcase what does it mean to be a feminist, and what does it also mean to keep land, life, love, and liberation in your heart as an organizer fighting for Palestine. For more info about our other principles, you can definitely go to our website at PalestinianFeministCollective.org. But the second project, which is a more recent one that we came out with, is called Liberation Luminaries. And it's a book that provides biographies of 21 Palestinian women and feminists to educate people about what Palestinian feminism also looks like in practice. So examples of how this has happened over time. It really was our commitment to not only the preservation of the stories of Palestinian women and feminists, past and present, but also to showcase how their influences on our struggle are at the core of our work and should remain as influences as we move forward in the struggle. So their stories really reflect the wide range of skills and tools that were employed to resist our erasure and our occupation and maintain connection with the land. So we have militants and artists, writers and disability activists. It really just highlights the political, cultural, and social contributions that Palestinian women and feminists had across time, space, and geography. And especially because you mentioned art, I just want to end talking about Hiba Zahout, who was an artist that we really had the honor of working with our Feminist Futures project. Shortly after the genocide in 2023 began, she was martyred with two of her four children. But she has always been a beloved member of our community, and we actually dedicated one of our biographies in the Liberation Luminaries book to her. So Hiba was a mother, a revolutionary, a creator, and will always remain a beacon of love and light for our community everywhere. I think Hiba is just one example of how we have always maintained connection with the land, and how for her, especially as an artist, that was a practice that she utilized in order to showcase her roots, not only within Gaza, but also to connect back with her homeland.
0: Thank you so much, Sara, and thank you to the Palestinian Feminist Collective. This has been a wonderful chat.
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2: 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We'll be right back.

0: Leading up to the midterms, we've seen the attempts by the executive branch to limit the number of people allowed to vote and keep eligible votes from counting by overstepping its authority in an attempt to seize power and undermine democracy. On Wednesday, October 7th, we present Respect My Vote, unpacking the assault on voting rights and a people's response. Pacifica National News' special programming produced by WPFW in partnership with the Hip Hop Caucus. From noon until 8 p.m. Eastern Standard Time, we'll hear from legal experts, activists, and voters from across the country about barriers to voting, including the rollback of the 1965 Voting Rights Act, aggressive redistricting, and the threat of sanctioned intimidation at the polls vis-a-vis ICE and the National Guard, and how communities are organizing and mobilizing to ensure a fair and free election. That's Respect My Vote, unpacking the assault on voting rights and a people's response. A Pacifica National News special produced by WPFW in partnership with the Hip Hop Caucus, Wednesday, October 7th, noon to 8 p.m. WPFW, building a better world, one broadcast at a time.
1: Welcome back to the Palestinian Youth Movement's Radio Hour on WPFW. We're now going to hear a conversation I had with Michael Kamel with the DC Palestinian Film and Arts Festival, which is coming up later this month. We discussed how art and film and cultural production play a critical role in this liberation movement, and how Palestinian filmmaking has responded to these last 3 years. And I'm joined now by Michael Kamel, Program Director of the DC Palestinian Film and Arts Festival. Michael, thank you so much for coming on the show.
2: Thank you so much for having me.
1: Yeah, can you first tell us what people need to know about attending this year's festival? You know, what's in store? What's on the slate of programming?
2: Yeah, so we have quite a few films to show our audience. We have a lot of DC premieres of our films. We open up with Who Killed Alex Aodeh, which was a Palestinian American who was killed in the ADC's offices in California back in the 80s. And while the case is formally unsolved, the documentary really just dives deeper into the case and the hate that's really fueled his assassination. I think that's a really timely and important film because it speaks to one layer of the violent repression that Palestinians have been facing for decades around the world. And it particularly strikes a nerve within, you know, the American context right now. We have a lot of really amazing shorts as a part of our Samud Shorts programs and with other films. We also will have a documentary called Traces of Home by director Colette Glenaim, who explores her Mexican and Palestinian heritages. And that film is actually executive produced by Melissa Barrera, who, for those who remember, was kicked off of the Scream franchise for being vocal about Palestine. We have a lot of other amazing films. We have an Edward Said documentary. We have a film called 13 in Gaza about a 13-year-old girl navigating genocide and living in displacement camps. And the acclaimed Palestine 36, which we've actually partnered with PYM on for a screening. So we have a really good film program lined up for you guys that covers a lot of different conversations and points about Palestine at the moment. And we're going to be soon announcing some of our arts programming that will also round out this year. So keep an eye out for that.
1: Awesome. That sounds really exciting. Definitely a diverse array of film programming. Mm-hmm. What do people need to know about like dates, how to get tickets, anything like that?
2: Yeah. Our festival takes place October 22nd to the 25th. Our films will be playing at the Angelica pop-up in Union Market. And you can get more information and tickets at dcpfaf.org/2026. Or you can Google DC Palestinian Film and Arts Festival. We're the only one within the region, so it'll be pretty easy to find us.
1: Yeah, definitely. And I was also hoping you could explain to us what DCPFAF is as an organization to the uninitiated. Like, how did it come about? What else do you guys do?
2: Yeah. So DCPFAF, which is our acronym, our shorthand, DCPFAF was founded in 2011 by three women, Huda Asfour, Nadia Dar, and Noura Arakat. And it really was created as a way to highlight Palestinian stories, celebrate Palestinian stories, put ourselves on our own platforms, because for so long, Palestinians are just constantly told about what is done to us, and we are not directly heard from. Or the work that we're making and the art that we're making has really, in previous years, been pretty contained. And so our festival was kind of born out of a need to kind of take back the narrative and own our platforms and just create a space for Palestinian artists and voices to exist as freely as we deserve to, honestly, especially in Washington, D.C., where, we're in the belly of the beast. This is where all of the decision making that literally kills Palestinians is happening. And so it's just really important, particularly in this city. And I've been with the festival for on and off for 13 years now, and I've just seen how, Palestinian art has transformed over the past decade, how we've kind of taken up more space, how we've created more space, how we try to connect with other communities. And I don't know, I really see our festival as kind of an incubator for Palestinian voices and conversation.
1: Awesome. It's definitely like a really important work for Palestinians to have this kind of platform and hub. I think some might not understand the importance of cultural work in this movement for Palestinian liberation. When they would say like there's so much else going on that feels dire. Why do you think it's important to have this kind of hub to showcase Palestinian art and film? How does this fit into the actual movement? Does it fit into resistance at all?
2: Yeah, it definitely fits into resistance. I will also say that part of our criteria for films is that the writer, director, producer, and or producer must identify as Palestinian. There are so many films and books and stories and events and conferences and all of this about Palestinians, and it happens so often that you will not even see anybody remotely Palestinian speaking on authority in these spaces that are, kind of positioning themselves to be positions or spaces of authority. So I think it's a part of resistance because it's really like fighting back against narratives about Palestinians. And I do want to be kind of clear here. It's not necessarily our mission as a festival to humanize Palestinians or to be like, look what we do. It's more just the fact that we are existing and we are creating this art. And, at a time, especially in the past 3 years since the genocide in Gaza really became its deadliest, we've seen how people that speak out about Palestine, whether the Palestinian or not, are targeted and suppressed and fired and lose funding. And, we see it with Macklemore and Ed Sheeran. We see it with Melissa Barrera and the Scream franchise. And at the same time, we also see Natsa, the documentary by two Israeli filmmakers. People are rushing to find distribution for this film. And I think that's why our festival and other Palestinian arts festivals around the world are really kind of key to resistance, both particularly in the cultural space. And we all kind of serve as a living archive that's following the moment and the movement when there are Palestinians, especially in Gaza and in the West Bank, that don't have resources to get their work out there. So it's our duty to get their work out there and to get their stories out there and to honor them in this way, because it's just we're really being targeted at the moment. And also, we live in a digital age where there's so much information and there's just like a barrage of so much, generally speaking. And so it's important to kind of carve out this lane and just keep at it so we don't get lost in the sea of digital information, where a lot of people are learning about Palestine and have and are keeping up with Palestine and Gaza. So I think it's really important as a part of cultural resistance.
1: Yeah, definitely. And to your point, I mean, we at PYM refer to something called the Popular Cradle. There's even a podcast or partner with that name, and it's the idea that we need unity and cohesion in the fight against occupation and imperialism. Do you see artists and filmmakers as playing a role in strengthening unity amongst the masses that are part of this movement?
2: Yeah, I do. I mean, speaking from our festival, I see 100 to 300 people coming together to watch a film and to talk about this and to learn and to walk away with a sense of action, you know? And I think that we as Palestinian artists need to try to unify people, you know, within the best of our ability. And, you know, I think there has to be room for nuance in our stories, but I think that at the end of the day, like, we are the authority of our own resistance, our own narratives, our own stories. And I think that's where the unity comes from, is being able to see, like, that's another Palestinian that's talking about this, that's having this conversation, and we have the same goal. And other people that want to be in solidarity and fight with us can get on board with that goal. And I think art and film really, like, needs to play a role in that.
1: Yeah. Yeah, absolutely. And you've touched on this, but I wanted to make sure to cover the suppression of Palestinian art and artists. You know, we see it all the time. Filmmakers in Palestine facing violence from the occupation. There was an Oscar-winning director who mm-hmm. was attacked by settlers and imprisoned by the occupation. And so many other examples of that. But why do you think there is so much violence and suppression specifically directed at artists or filmmakers, and how can we counter it?
2: Yeah, I think art in a way is kind of untamable. You know, it's not like a law. It's not a book. It's not something that can always be put into a box and, like, held liable for outcomes or messages or what have you. So in a way, art is kind of like a moving target. And I think that Zionists see that our art holds a lot of weight. I think that they see that our leaders and our the people kind of at the forefront of Palestinian thought and expression hold a lot of weight. And I think that's why they try to suppress us. I think that's why they try to suppress people that speak out for Palestinians. I think that's why, you know, it's also so important when you have artists like Macklemore that are sticking to their morals and basically saying, like, yeah, this might suck, but you know what's worse actually is, you know, being bombed in your homeland. And just it holds a lot of weight. And I think that's why they are always trying to target us. And they can't ever, you can't hold down art, because even in the most restrictive circumstances, and, you know, if we're talking about prisons, Palestinians have still found a way to make art, to communicate, to write, to document, to even have babies. Like, we always find a way, even in the most systematically oppressive structures. And I think that's what makes art really beautiful. And I also think that's why it drives Zionists really mad.
1: Yeah.
2: And I think the way that we can counter it is by creating space, taking up space. You know, we're a festival, obviously, in DC, but over the past 3 years, especially, I've seen so many more organizations, individuals, neighborhoods organizing for Palestinian culture, art, struggle, protest. I've seen that happening on the micro level within DC, within New York, around the world. And I think that's how we counter it. I also think we're in an interesting moment where, because there is so much more of a light on Palestinians right now, and I think within America and even abroad, I would say, but, you know, in my experience as a Palestinian, I think there's this weird, like, cultural capital that has come with being Palestinian right now, being Palestinian in America, where people are like, people that sympathize with Palestinians and that are very well meaning are like, whoa, that's cool, you're Palestinian. And I think it's like, I've had something I'm constantly processing and, like, you know, thinking about, what does it mean that Palestinians have gained cultural capital in the shadow of genocide? But I think, you know, I think it's something for us to use to our advantage and to really just, you know, keep pulling people together and unifying. And kind of, one more thing on that is that we even see it in the larger systems. You know, there's watermelon pictures. There's a lot more opportunity to watch Palestinian films in your local theater that's like AMC or Regal or what have you. Like, it's a corporate chain, it's a nationalized theater where they don't usually show these types of films. I mean, when I started with the festival, it was like damn near impossible to find a Palestinian film outside of festival spaces. And now we're in a moment where there's a lot more access. And I think we just need to keep building on that and fighting for that.
1: Yeah, definitely. I mean, the fact that I could just go watch Palestine 36 or some other movie at my corporate theater chain was like that was definitely a moment of reflection for me. I think we're definitely going to see artists and filmmakers continue to figure out how to use this kind of cultural capital that's developed in the last years, kind of unexpectedly.
2: Unexpectedly, and like I think figure it out is the perfect phrase. Like, what do we do with this now? What do we do with it?
1: And it's encouraging also for all the reasons that you mentioned to see artists continue to do this work, but despite and the organizing that you do too, despite the suppression that like is still happening, even though these other things are happening. Also, I mean, this show is commemorating 3 years since the start of the genocide. And unfortunately, like this time of year, we're just reminded about the devastation of the people in Gaza and the land. And we've seen, unfortunately, entire bloodlines wiped out, and also an ecological disaster for the land with relentless bombings. Especially now in the harvest season, we think about the connection to the land and what it's going to take to recover. And it's, I mean, it's just a lot for people to process in many dimensions. I was wondering if you could talk about the role of arts and film in processing the grief of these losses, and how to direct our anger from.
2: I often ask myself, what is the point? And sometimes that feels very defeatist, but I also try not to let it end at that question. And I really try to like dig deep. And I think for me, like the arts and film, it's just one arm of the struggle. I think we need to use all of the tools that we have available. And I think those of us that have a strength in a certain tool, whether that's, programming or creating a film or writing or what have you, like I think we really each individually need to dig into that. I think specifically when we're talking about Gaza, I mean, so much of what we watched happened through our phone screens. And I think it has done a disservice for people in Gaza. Like, I think at first, I think it passed the threshold basically of the service that it could do. I do think it was valuable in the sense that it really brought this to the cultural forefront to the point where politicians are now questioning why they lost certain votes. And so I do think it was valuable in that sense. But, it's also just people live streaming some like horrific violence and death and weaponry and just torture that, so many of us can't even begin to imagine or fathom. And I think that our duty within the arts is to, try to carry those stories on for people that have passed and people that are still experiencing this because, they are also using art to process over in Gaza and the West Bank and historic Palestine. I mean, we had a series of short films called From Ground Zero that was made from people in Gaza, I believe, spring 2024. We were still relatively, it's terrible to say, but it was still like fresh in a way, the genocide, which is really like, I feel really icky. That's not the best word, but it was still new within the timeline. And we got these stories out there. And I think what really haunts me is like, I don't know if a lot of these filmmakers are alive still. I don't know how they're doing. I don't know what their conditions are. Are they still making art? How do we find that out? How do we get their art out there if they are? Where do their stories live? And I think we're just one of the many homes that Palestinian stories can live, especially from Gaza. Because, part of the genocide's tactic is to also destroy our minds and our creativity and completely just obliterate Palestinians on every level, like you said, ecologically, financially, health-wise. And I think the arts is part of that because, again, I think, if a Palestinian is able to survive a genocide and talk about that is in the eyes of Israel, that is a failure to their approach. And so, you know, we just need to move fast. We need to move quickly, and we need to take up space and keep using our platforms. I think that's the best way that we can honor Palestinians specifically in Palestine and across Palestine that have faced and are still facing some of the worst violence in modern history, honestly.
1: I want to make sure to touch on the DC aspect of this, of DCPFAF, of the festival. You know, we're the DMV chapter of PYM, and you're DCPFAF. We have also partnered up a bunch of times, which we love. What is DCPFAF's relationship like with the DMV community or to DC? What sorts of relationships has the festival been able to forge that strengthen the base of support here for the Palestinian cause?
2: We have really tried to make a concerted effort to connect with other organizations and people that are fighting for Palestine, that are fighting for other causes. You know, for example, years ago, we teamed up with Occupation Free DC when Mayor Bowser went on a trip to Israel. We've teamed up with Sankofa Cafe so many times, especially in our earlier years. And I think we really just try to build the connections because when you look at DC, a lot of the displacement actually mirrors Palestine. When you look at the DMV, I mean, a lot of the displacement specifically that has affected Black Americans in DC mirrors a lot of what has happened in Palestine. So, for example, No Other Land, which was a film about how the military Israel came into the South Hebron Hills, basically claimed it as military land and said, "You all have to leave." That's basically what happened with the Pentagon to a Black community that was there. That's happened, you know, to so many places in America and military in America and military bases. And so we really just try to always draw those connections narratively, tangibly. You know, we want to be like in person with other organizers. We are in touch with Aquí Seguimos, which is an organizing group based out of Baltimore that works with migrants and highlights a lot of Mexican heritage and struggle as well. And so we really just, you know, I think we all need to be in this together. And we all see these connections and we need to keep exposing these connections because a lot of it, you know, a lot of what Israel does, they've learned from the US. That's just, that really is the short and the long of it. And so, you know, we're in the city where all of it's happening and it's imperative that we keep up with it and try to, you know, we try to remain in, within the community. Both from that standpoint and just, you know, it's important to be in community, to laugh with people, to break bread, to watch films together. And, you know, we've even teamed up with PYM. We did a political arts workshop where people were able to create their own artwork at the festival. Even something as, you know, quote unquote simple as that, I think is really important to keep building bonds. That way, you know, we can all recoup and fight together and, you know, maintain our own stamina at a time where the goal is to make us tired and to exhaust us and to keep us down. So that's kind of our relationship within the DC community. And I think, you know, we're always trying to strengthen it. And I think there's always a new connection that can be made or a connection that can be strengthened. You know, whether that's culturally or struggle or through the arts or what have you.
1: Yeah, I really hope that people listening have a better sense of the importance of arts, culture, film in this movement, and in any liberation movement for that. And I hope they're excited to go to the festival, which is DC Palestinian Film and Arts Festival, October. Can you remind us the dates again?
2: October 22nd to the 25th.
1: Great.
2: Yes.
1: Is there anything else that you wanted to mention?
2: Like I said, we have more arts programming that we're going to be releasing soon, including a program that focuses on the movement and specifically the local movement. So, more details to come, but you can keep up with us on all socials at DCPFAF, or you can go to our website at DCPFAF.org. We're really excited to have everybody. We are so honored that people show up every year, both Palestinians and people from other communities. And you know, we're really excited to be celebrating our 15th year as an organization. So come through, let's be in conversation, let's break some bread, and we'll see you at the end of the month.
1: Amazing. Michael Kamen with the DC Palestinian Film and Arts Festival. Thank you so much for coming on.
2: Thank you so much.
1: Thank you for joining us for this edition of the Palestinian Youth Movement's Radio Hour on WPFW. We hope you learned and benefited from these discussions about the ongoing work in the movement for Palestinian liberation. Despite the relentlessness of the occupation and the dire conditions on the ground in Palestine, 3 years into a genocide, there's always a way to plug into this movement. Just in this show, we heard about our rally on October 10th at the Capitol, and about the DC Palestinian Film and Arts Festival from October 22nd to the 25th. We also heard from the Palestinian Feminist Collective about Zionism's weaponizing of pinkwashing and gendered violence. Before we go, we have one more thing to plug. Our fall picnic will be on November 1st at Barcroft Park in Arlington, Virginia. In Palestine, this time of year is known as Mosem El Zeytun, the olive harvest season. Mosem El Zeytun is the title of our picnic, and it's a way to emphasize how integral the land is to this movement and our connection to the land. We are pieces of our land, just like every olive tree in Palestine. We resemble the olives and their leaves in the way that we live and endure and age. And when we're forcibly uprooted, we struggle and resist. We hope you and your family will join us. There's going to be food and activities for everybody. It's going to be a day of strengthening our community ties, reviving and passing down our cultural traditions, and recommitting ourselves to the struggle for the liberation of our land and our people. So save the date, November 1st at Barcroft Park in Arlington, Virginia. We're going to have more updates and tickets coming soon. To get those updates and to follow along with everything that we do as your local PYM chapter, follow the Instagram at DMVPYM or join the Telegram t.me/DMVPYM. This has been Zaid with the DMV chapter of the Palestinian Youth Movement. 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
0: Leading up to the midterms, we've seen the attempts by the executive branch to limit the number of people allowed to vote and keep eligible votes from counting by overstepping its authority in an attempt to seize power and undermine democracy. On Wednesday, October 7th, we present Respect My Vote, unpacking the assault on voting rights and a people's response. Pacifica National News is special programming produced by WPFW in partnership with the Hip Hop Caucus. From noon until 8 p.m. Eastern Standard Time, we'll hear from legal experts, activists, and voters from across the country about barriers to voting, including the rollback of the 1965 Voting Rights Act, aggressive redistricting, and the threat of sanctioned intimidation at the polls vis-a-vis ICE and the National Guard, and how communities are organizing and mobilizing to ensure a fair and free election. That's Respect My Vote, unpacking the assault on voting rights and a people's response, a Pacifica National News special produced by WPFW in partnership with the Hip Hop Caucus, Wednesday, October 7th, noon to 8 p.m. WPFW, building a better world, one broadcast at a time.
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7: 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I am your host, the original Derek Weston Brown, a.k.a. for tonight only, DJ Speed Limit. Sometimes you got to know when to slow down, when to speed up. Soul Convo Radio, welcome and let's go. What's good, y'all? Once again, welcome to the Soul Conversation. So glad to be here for another Tuesday evening. If you didn't know Soul Conversations, we are on every Tuesday evening from 8 p.m. to 10 p.m. And we've been around for a good close to 20 years. So as always, shout out to our co-founders, of course, DJ Kimmy Y, a.k.a. Kimberly Washington. Rest in power, as always. And shout out, of course, to the co-founder and big brother, DJ YZO. Hope you're doing well. All right, y'all. So I'm glad to be here. As I said last week, I was DJ Matrimony because, thank you for the congratulations, because I got married the Saturday before last. And so I appreciate